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3: I'm Janine Herbst with these headlines. As the Long Island Railroad strike continues, New York's governor is pleading with both sides to come back to the negotiating table. Workers at North America's biggest commuter rail want better pay and benefits. They walked off the job yesterday after contract talks broke down. Russia says Ukrainian drone strikes overnight killed at least four people and wounded a dozen others. Ukraine says the strikes are justified after Russia repeatedly launched strikes on Ukraine. And tonight might be another chance to see the Northern Lights if you're in the northern part of the U.S. or Canada. The National Oceanic and Atmospheric Administration says the best sightings come when the aurora is directly overhead, but any sight of the multicolored light show is worth it. I'm Janine Herbst, NPR News.

0: Did everybody remember the headpiece and the whole situation was so gorgeous? Like, that's the one that I would have liked to at least just have surveyed the church.
1: But Big didn't show up for one of them.
0: That's the one.
1: It was beautiful.
0: I just wanted to survey the church, you know?
1: Yeah.
0: And then maybe, like, go and have Samantha feed me yogurt in bed.
2: That was NPR's Barry Hardiman and Catherine Fink. Thank you for joining me.
1: Thanks.
0: Thank you.
2: That's all for this weekend. I'm Emily Fang. Thank you for joining us for this Sunday's All Things Considered. This is NPR News.
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10: Hey y'all, Sam Sanders here today on my show with KCRW actor and comedian Jimmy O. Yang. Jimmy came to the U.S. from Hong Kong when he was just a teenager, and he learned English partly from watching music videos in the early 2000s.
11: My first video that I remember when I came to America was Cisco's Thong Song.
10: That explains everything.
11: Life-changing, man.
10: Jimmy O. Yang on his immigrant experience and his new stand-up special, Finally Home. Plus, Mariah Carey. She has more number one hits than any other American songwriter to date.
12: Mariah has long been frustrated. She's been frustrated for over 25 years at not receiving the credit that she is due as a songwriter.
10: Writer Danielle Smith makes the case that Mariah Carey just might be our nation's greatest living songwriter. All that and more after these headlines.
13: Live from NPR News in Washington, I'm Janine Herbst. The United Arab Emirates says a fire broke out from a drone strike at its nuclear power plant in Abu Dhabi. The UAE says the attack had no impact on radiation safety levels. NPR's Aya Batrawi reports that unlike in past attacks, the UAE did not attribute this one directly to Iran.
14: The United Arab Emirates says the drone struck an electricity generator outside the Barakah nuclear power plant's inner perimeter on Sunday. The International Atomic Energy Agency says it was informed by the UAE that radiation levels remain normal. It says emergency diesel generators are currently providing power to part of the plant, the only one of its kind in the Arabian Peninsula. The UAE says the drone came from its western border, where neighbor Saudi Arabia borders Yemen to the south and Iraq to the far north. In an apparent reference to Iranian proxies, senior Emirati diplomat Anwar Gargash wrote on X the attack, quote, whether carried out by the principal perpetrator or through one of its agents, represents a dangerous escalation. Aya Batrawi, NPR News, Dubai.
13: Meanwhile, as the U.S. war in Iran drags on and the Strait of Hormuz remains closed, President Trump again threatened Iran, saying on social media today that Iran, quote, better get moving fast or there won't be anything left of them. U.S. Trade Representative Jameson Greer insists China will buy 200 Boeing aircraft, something President Trump touted after his recent two-day state visit to Beijing.
15: The reality is it's really important for the United States and China to have a stable relationship. These are two important economies. The issue of Taiwan arms sales is something the Chinese always raise, so the president is considering how to approach that.
13: Speaking there on ABC's This Week, crowds gathered on the National Mall today for a Trump-backed prayer event commemorating America's 250th birthday that has drawn questions over the separation of church and state. And Pierre Chandelise Duster has more.
16: The prayer gathering on the National Mall included praise and worship songs and remarks from members of the Trump administration that were met with cheers, including Secretary of State Marco Rubio. House Speaker Mike Johnson also led the audience in prayer. In a video message, Director of National Intelligence Tulsi Gabbard said people and leaders should humble themselves before God.
17: Too often leaders in this world have our eyes covered by pride born out of our relative power, fame, or authority. We lose sight of the fact that we are tiny, and our time on this planet is extremely short.
16: President Trump did not attend the event, but delivered a video message reading biblical scripture. The event has been criticized by the faith coalition Interfaith Alliance, which called the gathering, quote, an attempt to turn the United States into an authoritarian theocracy. Chandelise Duster, NPR News.
13: Jury deliberations start tomorrow in the case between Elon Musk and OpenAI. He's suing the company he helped found, claiming its CEO and other co-founders betrayed OpenAI's mission by switching it from a nonprofit to a for-profit. You're listening to NPR News from Washington. A federal program that pays airlines to operate in isolated communities is on the chopping block, although, as NPR's Sasha Pfeiffer reports, the politics complicate the math.
18: The program is called Essential Air Service, and for decades, it's given subsidies to airlines to fly in small rural places nationwide. But it's criticized for being costly and inefficient, sometimes flying empty airplanes. So the Trump administration wants to cut its roughly $700 million budget by more than half. These flights are popular, though, with residents of remote areas and their members of Congress. Public policy professor Tony Grubasik of UC Riverside studies the program.
19: You think about how potentially wasteful this has been, but they're going to fight to keep these subsidies in place because it looks good. And it means there are economic development opportunities in a place that has full-time air service.
18: As a result, the program has historically been immune from cuts. Sasha Pfeiffer, NPR News.
13: Indigenous leaders say federal contractors are desecrating sacred Native American places and cultural sites at an unprecedented pace in the rush to build more walls on the U.S.-Mexico border. Construction accelerated after the Department of Homeland Security waived cultural and environmental laws. The action allows for more barriers along the border, even though illegal crossings have plummeted. The Trump administration says the border walls are needed for national security to keep people, including drug smugglers, from entering the U.S. illegally. I'm Janine Herbst, and you're listening to NPR News from Washington.
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10: Hey, y'all, it's the Sam Sanders Show from KCRW, all about the things that entertain us. Thank you so much for checking out my show. So, did you see this recent New York Times list? A list of what the Times is calling the 30 greatest living American songwriters. At first, I was skeptical when I saw the headline, but then I looked, and I was pleasantly surprised. I saw a lot of artists that I actually love on this list. like the legendary Mariah Carey.

0: Mariah Carey has written more number one hits than any other American. Yet she rarely gets her due as a songwriter. Danielle Smith is one of my favorite music journalists, and she was part of the team that put Mariah Carey on that New York Times Best Songwriters list. I talked with Danielle this episode about the list and about Mariah and about industry double standards and a whole lot more. I love this chat. I think you will too. Let's get into it. Tell me, how contentious was the addition of Mariah Carey to this list of best 30 songwriters of all time? Was she a no-brainer? Was there universal consensus right away? Were there multiple rounds of debate over Mariah and her songwriting?
1: Her landing was not smooth.
0: Oh, okay.
1: But it never is. It's Mariah Carey. Yeah. You know, I wrote an appreciation of her in addition to the interview that I did, and Mariah has long been frustrated. She's been frustrated for over 25 years at not receiving the credit that she is due as a songwriter.
0: Yeah. She is, as an American songwriter, one of the most successful of all time, if not the most successful. She has 19 number one hits over the course of her career, and she has either written or co-written 18 of them. One was a cover. The only artist with more number one hits than Mariah as a writer are the Beatles.
1: Yes.
0: And they aren't from here.
1: Not from here. Love them dearly, but not from here. Yeah. Shout out to Paul and John. We love them dearly. But yeah. Mariah is right there with you. It reminds me, frankly, too, of when the Beatles were thugging it out on the charts in the late 1960s with the Supremes. And the thing about Mariah is people say diva, which is a word that I used to have a love-hate relationship with. But quite honestly, Sam, at this point, I have a hate relationship with it. I don't like it because it does like backhanded work. It does like, let's call her a diva. And then that sort of takes away from her genius. Because what you think about is the flip of the hair. What you think about is, you know, what I need in my dressing room. And if it's candles and M&Ms, then that's what it is. But that doesn't take away from the fact that I have been up 27 hours a day writing these 19 number one hits over 25 years, because that is what she has been doing. And I'm also a person who doesn't view pop, the idea of somebody being a pop star writing songs that go pop, as a negative thing. I really think number one pop songs are the people's choice.
0: There you go. And they can be wonderfully beautifully intricate songs. We forget Mariah Carey's first number one hit is a pop song called Vision of Love, but that thing plays like a jazz standard.
1: It really does.
0: It is an intricate, complex R&B song that kind of stands the test of time. And she co-wrote it.
1: Yes.
0: She co-wrote it.
2: I had a vision of love, and it was all that you've given to me.
0: Let's talk about this thing that you said a bit earlier in this conversation. That for 15, 20, 25 years, Mariah Carey has been wanting more credit as a songwriter, but hasn't been getting it. When you talked with her, how does that dynamic play out for Mariah Carey today as she makes this list?
1: I think now she tries to joke about it. I think she tries to make it mean less to her than it probably does. I don't want to speak for her, but I have interviewed her over the years. You know, I interviewed her 10 years ago, 20 years ago. I've seen her grow into her genius, frankly. And when she was younger, maybe this is true of so many of us, it felt to me like she cared more about what people thought. I think her energy now is she doesn't give whatever we want to say after that. Let's be nice and say she doesn't give a damn. She made an effort not to curse in our conversation, by the way. So she did. But I think that she's well aware of who she is and where she stands. And she feels like at this point, if folks don't accept it, well, I think she said something in our interview like, they can hit the road, and she wanted to say something much more like they can kiss my,
0: You know, as someone who's been a fan of her songs for decades now, and seeing the struggle she's gone through to be acknowledged as a songwriter, you probably know more of Mariah Carey's songwriting process than most people at this point. How would you sum up Mariah Carey's songwriting process?
1: I think the beauty of Mariah, the genius of Mariah, the brilliance of Mariah, one is her vocabulary, but I think it's 50%. And when I say vocabulary, I mean word-wise and emotion-wise. Very broad, very deep. But the 50-50 part of it for Mariah is that she likes writing by herself and to herself. And she is also one of the best collaborators of the past 100 years, probably.
0: Yeah.
1: Right? It's amazing. So, but I will relay a story that I heard from Jimmy Jam, who, you know, the famous duo Jimmy Jam and Terry Lewis, who brought Janet Jackson all those number one hits. Jimmy and Terry obviously have worked with Mariah on several great songs.
0: Thank God I Found You was them, right?
1: Yes.
2: I was all by myself for the longest time. So cold inside. And the hurt from the heart.
1: What Mr. Jimmy Jam told me is that he had often heard, and I'm paraphrasing, from people like before he started working with Mariah Carey, that he had often heard that word diva about her. He had prepared for her to be late, prepared for her to not be like thorough, prepared for her to just always want her way. Now, this is Jimmy Jam.
0: Yeah. Who worked with Prince.
1: Who worked with Prince.
0: Come on.
1: Jimmy Jam and Terry Lewis are already in the Rock and Roll Hall of Fame. Like, let's not even get it twisted. And they're on this list, mind you. They're on this 30 Greatest Living Songwriters list. So he said she's at the board. She's not sitting back. She comes out of the booth, get back on the boards to say, why don't we try? Why don't we do? She wants to do, let's do a version that sounds like this for this. Let's do a version that sounds like this for this. Do we want to do them all as different remixes? Like, what about radio? What about streaming? She's that girl.
0: All right, if you're just now joining me, I'm talking with music journalist Danielle Smith. She recently interviewed Mariah Carey for the New York Times list of the 30 greatest living American songwriters. The thing that I am always astounded by with Mariah Carey's songs is how with every hit that showcases her incredible vocal range and prowess, in spite of the untouchable vocals that she's given you in every one of her hits, she makes you think that you can sing the song too. That is a feat of songwriting. I think a lot about her biggest hit, All I Want for Christmas Is You. And she starts singing that song, and you're like, oh gosh, I want to sing along. And without fail, you can't hit the notes Mariah hits, and yet you keep singing with her. And the beauty of that song is that Mariah Carey knows you're not going to hit the notes the way that she hits them. But she gives you this wonderful backup vocal line that you can sing along and like still stay with her when it gets to the part where it's like, She's holding your hand and giving you a secondary line to sing so you can stick with her in this song that only she can sing.
1: Yes.
0: Right?
1: Yes.
0: I even think about her first number one hit, Vision of Love, a song that I love, a song that everyone wants to sing. If you'll recall in the end of that song, Danielle Smith, the like last 30, 45 seconds is like dueling Mariah Carey's singing higher and higher and higher into the heavens.
1: Yes.

0: she still made that a number one hit because she makes you think you can sing it too. Yes. You can't. You
1: at
0: can't
1: all.
0: Sing a Mariah Carey song and yet you want to try. That is like, that's a gift. Yeah. It's a gift that she makes the remarkable popular.
1: She does. She does. And I'm so grateful to her when she goes down and register for us. That's what I appreciate.
0: Yeah.
1: I think she's well aware of this. People have been trying to sing along with her since she was probably in the third grade.
0: Yeah.
1: You know,
0: yeah.
1: So she knows what to give, what to hold back, what to give people so that they are inspired to try to go that high,
0: yes.
1: to try to be that big
0: yes.
1: with their voice.
0: Yes. What is your favorite Mariah Carey lyric?
1: I'm a big fan of her videos, and I keep talking about We Belong Together.
0: Yeah, yeah. This is the number one hit that kind of brought back her career.
1: That whole song and that whole video, maybe because it coincided with a certain time in my life where, you know, you're looking for like renaissance and recreation and reinvention, and everybody thought I was down, but I'm back, and I still look good. I'm still cute. I still sound good. And also, I know well enough to know that me and this person that I want in my life, I feel bold and strong enough to tell that person that we do, in fact, belong together. Whether or not you do, in fact, want to be back together with me, you're going to know my heart. That baby face,
0: yes.
1: come when she did that, I was like, did she call him beforehand? Why didn't I
0: yes.
1: ask him that when I interviewed him too? But it's like,
0: yeah,
1: she almost not just reinterpolates them with her voice, but rewrites them in her spirit.
2: So I turn the dial, trying to catch a break, and then I hear baby face. I only think of you.
1: It's not a cover moment that she did of baby faces. It's a reinvention of that line. And
0: exactly.
1: And just the repetition of we belong together. She's not asking.
0: No.
1: Okay.
0: It's not a question.
1: It's not a question.
0: It is a statement of fact.
1: It's a statement of fact. And you can get on board with this.
0: Yeah.
1: Like you have some sense, right? Or you can stay over there doing whatever you do. And that's what I like about it. It's just, there's strength in the vulnerability.
0: Mm-hmm.
1: And Mariah actually does that. Mariah Carey actually does that all of the time.
0: Yes. What I love about this song, you know, so she's referencing one of the greatest songwriters to ever do it when she references Babyface.
1: Yep.
0: She also references Bobby Womack, another phenomenal songwriter. She is a songwriter that acknowledges great songwriting in her songs.
1: Yes.
0: There's even a lyric in We Belong Together in which she sings pain reflected in this song.

0: she's telling you the whole time, this is a great love song, but I'm also always thinking about writing great love songs.
1: Yes.
0: I'm thinking about the folks who write them.
1: Yes.
0: I'm thinking about how to reflect the pain in the songs.
1: Yes.
0: Her love songs are about the act of writing love songs.
1: They really
0: I find
1: are.
0: That remarkable.
1: It's very meta. Like,
0: yes.
1: It's so.
0: Yeah.
1: And when I think about, you're talking about like her influences and people that she pays attention to, I always like to remind people that when the great Gladys Knight went into the Rock and Roll Hall of Fame, who walked her in? Who gave the speech? Who gave the speech about Gladys Knight and her genius? This is years ago when Mariah was still kind of new to the game.
2: When I was a little girl and a budding insomniac, I used to sneak out of my room, steal the portable radio from the kitchen, hide under the covers, and sing along with Midnight Train to Georgia, Neither One of Us, and The Best Thing That Ever Happened to Me. The voice of Gladys Knight pulled me through a lot of lonely times, and I just wanted to thank her for that tonight.
1: And she talked about how she listened to Gladys Knight just all night long, like her phrasings, the way she interpreted lyrics and all of these things. And I'm like, why do you guys try to act like Mariah is some kind of like bubblegum girl?
0: Mm-hmm.
1: Like, stop it. Because she's stereotypically pretty, is that the reason? Because mm-hmm. she has big hair, is that the reason? Because she likes mm-hmm. to be goofy, so do I. I don't care. 9 times out of 10 in a room full of people talking about music, I'm the smartest or the second smartest. Why can't Mariah mm-hmm. be that smartest or the second smartest in any room full of songwriters? Why? Because she has boobs?
0: Yeah.
1: Why? Because she likes boyfriends and such?
0: Yeah. Yeah.
1: I mean, I used to say it was disheartening. And then I used to say, you know, it makes me mad, the consistency of it, the disrespect for Mariah and women artists like Mariah, black women artists mm-hmm. like Mariah.
0: Mm-hmm.
1: And now this is what I say. I'm more with Mariah in that I don't care what you think anymore, but what you're going to get is these receipts.
0: There you go. There you go.
1: You're going to get
0: receipts.
1: The numbers. You're going to get the numbers. You're going to get the number of streams that have watched this. Okay, you're going to get the number of ticket sales and how fast they sold out. Okay, you're going to get all, that's what you're going to get from me now because you wanted to play funny. Yeah. You want to play funny?
0: Mm-hmm.
1: We could play funny.
0: Yeah. Danielle Smith, I thank you so much for your work. I thank you for talking with the Mariah Carey for this lovely songwriters list. Appreciate you.
1: Thank you, Sam. Yeah.

0: Thanks again to my guest, music journalist Danielle Smith. She's the author of the book Shine Bright, a very personal history of black women in pop. Time for a quick break right now, but when we come back, Jimmy O. Yang breaks down his new stand-up special, Finally Home. Jimmy filmed this special in his hometown of Hong Kong with jokes in both English and Cantonese. Stick around.
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0: Hey, y'all. Sam Sanders here. Welcome back to my show. Let's get into my conversation with comedian and actor Jimmy O. Yang. I am obsessed with Jimmy O. Yang because he is an exercise in contradiction. On stage and on camera, he has this whole chill party guy vibe. Down to hang, down for a good time.
6: I love these Chinese karaoke systems, man. After every song, the machine gives you a score. You get graded after every single song. I don't even know what kind of technology they use. Is it AI? Or just some old assum in the back judging you?
0: But in actuality, Jimmy is pretty intense. He is editing his own comedy specials, which is wild. He is obsessing over the analytics for social clips online. And he's making comedy that is not just party boy humor. Jimmy is cracking jokes about the male loneliness epidemic and whether or not he should become a single dad. Jimmy explores those topics and so much more in his new special, Finally Home. Jimmy filmed the special at a huge arena in his hometown of Hong Kong. It's out right now on the streaming platform Veeps. And y'all, Jimmy delivers this special in English with a dash of Cantonese. It's so good. All right, this chat, we cover a lot. Jimmy is just a joy. Let's get into it. You immigrated to America when you were, what, 13?
7: 13 years old.
0: From Hong Kong, and you taught yourself English with Rap City, BET Rap City.
7: BET Rap City, man.
0: I remember talking about that years ago, wanted to bring it up again today. Then I realized a lot of the kids might not know what BET Rap City was.
7: I don't think so. The music video age is lost on the younger generation.
0: I know.
7: That's what we did after school.
0: Yes.
7: Like
0: for hours.
7: Yeah, watching Pokemons, and then boom, I discovered music videos.
0: Yeah.
7: And one of my buddies had the fancy cable box,
0: mm,
7: and we'll go to his house and watch man, what's that MTV Jams channel?
0: Hell
7: he had the
0: yeah.
7: MTV Jams, that extra channel.
0: Because there were several MTV channels for a while.
7: Yeah, that was all music videos.
0: Yeah.
7: So sad, MTV's gone.
0: Actually, it's not. You know what's wild?
7: What?
0: It's still here. There were all
7: really?
0: These stories months ago of being like, MTV is dead, it's over, they stopped the channel.
7: Yeah.
0: They didn't.
7: But it's all just ridiculousness.
0: It's
7: 12
0: yeah.
7: hours, 24 hours of
0: it's
7: ridiculousness.
0: It's a bunch of recap shows. It's hard to find the videos.
7: Why can't they just play music? If you just play music videos for 24 hours, I think that's a channel people would tune into. Kind of
0: yes.
7: like an old school nostalgia. I saw someone sell a DIY thing on Instagram that's just old school music videos. It's low tech analog, and you press a button and random music videos pop up.
0: Really?
7: And I think that'll be a great channel. MTV should bring that back.
0: Bring it back.
7: Yeah.
0: When you think of the music videos and the Rap City music videos that raised you, helped you learn English, which video sticks out the most for you?
7: My first video that I remember when I came to America was Cisco's Thong Song.
0: That explains everything.
7: Life-changing, man. You know, I'm like, what a country this is, huh? This is the number one hit song.
0: That song, though, that song, that video, everything Cisco was doing, it was such a weird, like, we forget how strange the cultural mashup was during that period.
7: Yeah.
0: So the Thong Song has, like, a Beatles sample in it.
7: What?
0: Yeah, dude, the strings are a Beatles song.
7: That's amazing.
0: But then besides that, and you probably noticed this, it was full of vague Asian imagery.
7: Is that right?
0: Cisco and the Thong Song and Drew Hill, all that stuff. It was like Enter the Dragon coded.
7: He was very much doing that. Enter the Dragon was hot. You know?
0: How did it feel coming to America and then seeing that? You get here, you turn on your TV, it's a bunch of music videos of all these Americans kind of doing Asian.
7: I don't remember it being offensive, if I remember.
0: We all liked it.
7: It was just, I just remember the song was so random. Like, he just, live in the Vida Loca, for no reason. And I didn't even know there was, like, a Beatles sample in it. It was a sensory overload for me.
0: Yes.
7: Because I grew up in Hong Kong, and Hong Kong songs are, like, slow love songs. The music video is a couple walking down the street, you know?
0: Yeah.
7: And then you see, like, rock and roll. You see hip-hop.
0: Oh, yeah.
7: It's just maximalist.
0: It's maximalist. And it's quick. Like, in that peak music video era, the shots would change every 3 or 4 seconds.
7: Yes.
0: You were always moving somewhere visually. It was never still. It was never static.
7: It was the beginning of the end of attention spans, was music videos. We went from 2-hour, 3-hour movies,
0: yes,
7: right, to 30-minute TV shows, 22 minutes.
0: Yeah.
7: And then music videos, which is 3 to 5 minutes.
0: Yes.
7: And that was very short. People was already talking about attention span. It's like, oh, you have an attention span of a music video. And then, of course, it went to Instagram and TikTok videos. So now music video seems antiquated and old and long.
0: Yes.
7: Sitting down to watch a 3 to 5 minute music video, I bet you start checking your phone.
0: These videos would be a minute long or 90 seconds long. But for most of them, you watch 3 seconds and move on.
7: Oh, yeah. You got to get the hook.
0: Yeah.
7: I'm looking at my own videos, make sure the statistics, I'm looking at the graphs. I'm like, is it dipping after, you know?
0: Yeah.
7: It's really hard to capture people's attention.
0: Has that new reality of social media changed the way that you think about making jokes?
7: I try to not think about it that way, but it permeates in my brain.
0: Yeah.
7: I think about how I edit my jokes once it's edited, because this last special I edited myself.
0: Really?
7: Yeah. I mean, with my producers,
0: yeah,
7: I edit,
0: like,
7: everything.
0: Really?
7: I sit in there in the edit room myself. I think that
0: I
7: is.
0: I bet you'd be getting on your team's nerves.
7: The most. I know. I drive my editor crazy.
0: Are you looking over the shoulder, literally?
7: I mean, I'm there.
0: Okay.
7: Making every cut with him.
0: Really?
7: Yeah. It was. We cut this, so I shot it in Hong Kong.
0: I loved it.
7: And you switched back and forth
0: between English and Cantonese.
7: Yes, yes.
0: Very lovely.
7: And then I get to cut to my parents, my heroes in the audience. There's literally pyrotechnics, rock and roll, jump out of a stage.
0: 3 times.
7: Yeah. And then there are just moments I couldn't recapture if I reshot it in Seattle, say for Netflix or whatever.
0: Yeah.
7: Right? So I was like, this needs to happen, because I got really emotional. It was me going back home.
0: Yeah.
7: First time after 25 years.
0: That was your first time back in Hong Kong after
7: 25
0: years?
7: Well, I went back there to fix my passport, like, just as a transitional thing.
0: Yeah.
7: But I just couldn't recreate that, and I needed this to work.
0: Mm-hmm.
7: So I took the hard drive, literally, like, massive.
0: Whole special is
7: on the hard drive.
0: Mm-hmm.
7: I can't damage it.
0: Yeah.
7: On my carry-on. I emptied out everything on my carry-on, put it in my hard drive, took the Cathay flight back, and edited it in my karaoke room. And
0: stop.
7: Yes.
0: You have a karaoke room.
7: I have a karaoke room.
0: Jimmy, you haven't invited me yet.
7: You can come anytime.
0: I'm just gone.
7: That's why my voice is a little rough. I was singing karaoke last night.
0: What's your go-to karaoke song?
7: Oh, some Billy Joel, some George Michael. You know, some Beatles.
0: Billy Joel did not make the New York Times list of 30 greatest living songwriters.
7: What?
0: People are mad.
7: Who's on that list? Like Drake?
0: No.
7: Okay.
0: we'll show you after.
7: I'm mad. I'm incensed.
0: Yes.
7: That's one of my favorite artists.
0: He's good.
7: Yeah.
0: Which song?
7: Vienna.
0: Oh.
7: That's me and Awkwafina. She's like my best friend. And she also has a karaoke room in her house. She says that I copied her. Maybe I did, but I think mine is cooler. So whenever we go out and sing karaoke, we sing Vienna first.
0: Together?
7: Yes.
0: Is there a video of this?
7: I'm sure there's somebody has taken a video of this. We were shooting something in Texas, and I think somebody took a video of this. But we got to do a proper video of us singing Vienna.
8: Hell yeah. I'd be there for that.
7: Yeah, she's like my sister. Yeah. She's great.
0: Hey, if you're just now joining me, I'm here with actor and comedian Jimmy O. Yang. Jimmy's new stand-up special is called Finally Home. It's available right now on Veeps.
8: So you tape your special in Hong Kong.
7: Mm-hmm.
8: You want to edit it yourself.
7: Yes.
8: So you get all the raw footage on a hard drive, fly it back to America from Hong Kong, then lead the edit of the special in your karaoke room.
7: We didn't plan on shooting this as the special. We just put a bunch of cameras in the Hong Kong Coliseum and shot it live, man.
8: Wow.
7: Like five shows. And we had to like pick the right story to tell within the five shows.
8: Yeah.
7: Certain moments I knew I had to capture. Like the first show, when I got emotional, seeing my hero, my parents there, towards the end of the show, I was like, that needs to be in the show. But then I'm like, what's really the story we're telling, right? So it took us a lot to get it right. And then I self-produced it, self-funded everything, the production, the cameras, and then I put it on the movie theaters. That was my goal.
8: Wait, where is it in movie theaters?
7: It was a weekend release, kind of like the Taylor Swift movie.
8: Yeah.
7: You know? We actually used the same people as Taylor did. We didn't make the same money as Taylor, but that's okay. But really, I wanted to put in the movie theaters in Hong Kong.
8: Hell yeah.
7: And I did.
8: Congratulations.
7: And it was the first ever stand-up movie in the movie theaters in Hong Kong.
8: Yeah.
7: And here, I was the first Asian to do a movie, like a stand-up movie like Eddie Murphy in the movie theaters.
8: Look at that.
7: Yeah, man. That. I felt good about that.
8: I like the special. I like how you move so seamlessly between Cantonese and English. The way you do it, it never tripped me up.
7: Thanks.
8: It always worked. I don't speak a lick of Cantonese, but I was following along. And the crowd loved it.
7: It felt like it was awesome.
8: The crowd was so happy to see a comic be bilingual with them.
7: Yeah. So we had a thought of like maybe we cut an international version that's shorter and cut out the Cantonese, right?
8: Really?
7: But then as I screened it for my friends, I was like, this is cool.
8: Yeah, it works.
7: You can follow along the subtitles, the crowd's with it.
8: Yeah.
7: Maybe you learn a couple Cantonese words or some culture, some Hong Kong culture. So we kept it in. I think people, even if you don't speak Cantonese, really liked it. And I remember I wanted to do that because I grew up watching George Lopez. And he would put Spanish in his jokes. I might not understand what he's talking about. I was laughing along with
8: it.
7: And I learned some Spanish and I fell in love with that culture also from George, you know.
8: I love that.
7: So I was like, man, I'm going to do that. I'm going to do that.
8: Well, there also were some moments where I'm like, okay, I might not get all of the layers of nuance in this, but I see this crowd loving it.
7: Yeah.
8: And I love it because they're loving it.
7: Yeah. And it's not, I would say it's like 15% Cantonese.
8: Yeah.
7: Right. I'll maybe weave a line. There's only one joke that's in Cantonese. But I just wanted to show that, first of all, Hong Kong is my hometown. I love it.
8: Yeah.
7: The love I got for them and the love they got for me. But at the same time, I really wanted to show how international Hong Kong was.
8: Yeah.
7: I didn't have to explain that, dude, the whole set is basically in English and everybody understood it.
8: There you go.
7: Because I think a lot of people was like, oh, Hong Kong, Asia, you know, do they speak English?
8: Oh,
7: of course, we grew up, like we learned English. We might not be like conversational when we like when I was 13, when I moved here, but we learned English on the books and everybody is very international.
8: Yeah, in actuality, most of the world is doing better on language than we are.
7: Oh my God.
8: We speak one language
7: embarrassing.
8: Poorly.
7: Yeah.
8: Just about everybody else speaks their language and a bit of English at least.
7: And I think that is so important. Like people in Europe, of course, you know, the neighboring countries, they can speak German, French, like, you know, Italian, English, you know, it's very impressive, but normal to them, impressive to us.
8: Yeah.
7: And I think there's something about learning a new language, whether it's written or spoken, it activates some kind of a thing in your brain, especially like knowing Chinese growing up. I have a theory. I think everyone that knows how to write Chinese is a better artist and a better painter, drawer.
8: Well, because it's so hard.
7: Because it's so hard and it's each word looks
8: precise.
7: More like a picture.
8: Mm.
7: You know? And I remember My dad has this thing where he's old school. He judges people's handwritings, whether it's English or whether it's Chinese.
8: Really?
7: If you have good handwriting, that means you're probably a decent artist. And
8: yes,
7: that part of your brain is,
8: yes,
7: you know,
8: you're thorough, you're detailed, yep, you can pay attention and focus, all these things.
7: Yeah, totally.
8: What language is easier to tell jokes in, English or Cantonese?
7: Hard to say, because I started stand-up, and I've done stand-up for 18 years in English.
8: Yeah.
7: So English is, and I have reference points in English.
8: Yeah.
7: You know, whereas stand-up in Cantonese, I've won my hero, Dale Wong, you know, mm-hmm, shout out to Dale. He did all his sets in Cantonese, so he was my only reference. I really only did the Cantonese in Hong Kong, yeah, and that was my first time really trying it. The response was very good, and I was happy. I want to do more. But I think when I go into Cantonese, I automatically kind of go into the Dale Wong, mm-hmm, and also Stephen Chow,
8: mm-hmm,
7: Cantonese that I grew up with in, yeah, his movies, which is more deadpan.
8: Yeah.
7: There's a certain tone to that,
8: mm-hmm,
7: mixed with my own stand-up tone.
8: Yeah.
7: So I'm still, you know, figuring it out in Cantonese.
8: I like it. You know, it is so many ways east meets West.
7: Yeah.
8: You're American and from Hong Kong. You're speaking Cantonese and English. And there's so much of a narrative in the news media right now,
7: yeah,
8: of China and Asia being in fierce competition,
7: yeah,
8: with,
7: yeah,
8: America.
7: Yeah. Yeah.
8: That is the plot line. You know, what's the next great empire? These countries are locked in this, like, almost Cold War, even,
7: yeah,
8: hot war. I don't know. And then your special just, like, reminds me, and I think whoever watches it, people are people everywhere.
7: That's right.
8: And people are living their lives everywhere. And
7: that's
8: sometimes,
7: right,
8: they live their lives in Cantonese, sometimes in English, sometimes both.
7: Yeah.
8: But it's mostly just people trying to, like, have a good day and have a laugh.
7: Yes. And I think that's what's cool about comedy.
8: Yeah.
7: Like, when I watched Dave Chappelle growing up, when I watched George Lopez growing up, we have different families.
8: Yeah.
7: But I was like, man, this is another human being. I don't have an aunt that dances at parties and a grandpa, you know, that drinks or, like, whatever, right?
8: Yeah.
7: But I got to learn and see somebody's family, and now it seems like I got a new friend of a different ethnicity.
8: Yeah.
7: And I think that's very important. And if it's a good joke, it should be universal.
8: There you go. Yeah. And it is. It is. All right, time now for a break. When we come back, more with actor and comedian Jimmy O. Yang. Stay with us.
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8: Hey, y'all, it's the Sam Sanders Show. Let's get back to my conversation with actor and comedian Jimmy O. Yang. You might know Jimmy from his starring role in shows like Silicon Valley and Interior Chinatown, or his role in one of my favorite movies, Crazy Rich Asians. You can see Jimmy right now in his new stand-up special called Finally Home.
6: And the waiter was so rude to us. That's how I knew the food was going to be good. We're like, sorry, we got a reservation with Lola. They're like, no, we gave your table away. I was like, excuse me. I usually don't do this, but do you know who I am? And he stopped for a sec. No.
8: All right, let's get back into it.
0: was very interested to hear you talk at length about your parents who were there.
7: Yeah.
0: You talk about how your dad in some parts of Hong Kong is more famous than you. I loved that. But you also talked about maybe having a kid.
7: Yeah.
0: Your parents really want one. Your Chinese mother is so hell-bent on you having a kid. She says she'd even be okay with you doing it, like,
7: if it's
0: by
7: an
0: yourself.
7: Accident. Yeah.
0: Tell me more about your take on kids, because you're talking about it in your jokes. You're going to do it?
7: I want now? Kids. I've always wanted kids.
0: Yeah?
7: And I've always felt young. I don't know, like, I think everyone feels this way. And then suddenly I
0: Not
7: wake
0: me,
7: up.
0: Not me, girl.
7: And then suddenly I wake up, I'm 38.
0: That's nothing.
7: And then suddenly I wake up, all my friends got kids.
0: Well, that's the thing.
7: That's the thing, man. And that's actually, like, I'm going to really, like, dive deep in that. That's the really big theme also for my next hour, I think.
0: Well, you were doing a bunch of that at the Troubadour.
7: Yeah, which you saw some of that.
0: Yeah.
7: You know, that's, I'm still developing out. Because I really think that's a male loneliness pandemic out there. You know, especially for someone like me who's single, who's 38, and all my friends have moved on and have kids. I'm nobody to hang out with. And I don't really want to go hang out with my friends who have babies.
0: Why not?
7: They get colds all the time. They just get sick all the time because they have children and they hang out at parks. I don't want to hang out at a park, man.
0: Although there's a certain kind of LA parent that will just take that toddler to a bar.
7: That's true.
0: They love a beer garden.
7: Also problematic. I don't want to be at a bar with a baby. And also, please, people, stop taking your children to a comedy show, okay?
0: Wait, who's doing that?
7: That was a child.
0: Oh, at the Troubadour.
7: At my show in the front row,
0: How
7: man.
0: How do we set this up? So you were doing some stuff at Netflix is a joke, did a show at the Troubadour.
7: Yeah.
0: I love that I was there. You did a few minutes of crowd work on the 12 or 13-year-old boy who was in the front row at your show.
7: Dude, I mean, look, watch my special at home. You know, like, with parental guidance. You don't need to come with your uncle to my show, man. Like, what kind of irresponsible adults are taking their kids to a show, an adult content show? And then I don't want to, because I used to see kids at my show, and then I have to, like, kind of, I want to edit myself because I feel bad. I'm
0: of
7: like,
0: course.
7: Am I going to get arrested if I say some crazy stuff?
0: Yeah.
7: But now I don't edit myself, and it's actually kind of funny. And then I make fun of the parents. I'm like, it's not my fault. It's your fault for bringing him.
0: Yes, but listen, the economy's rough right now. Probably really hard to get a babysitter. I'm sure the rates
7: are up. Thought you were going to say the economy's rough. I should sell tickets to anyone. You know, I don't want to be hit with that blue dot fever. I'll take kids, man. Whatever.
0: What kind of father would Jimmy O. Yang be?
7: I think I'll be a great dad. I'm already a great dad. I live my life like a great dad to nobody.
0: What does that mean? Tell me.
7: I cook.
0: All right.
7: You know, I do, like, cool stuff. I got hobbies. I just got into Magic the Gathering. I got, like, safe hobbies.
0: Yes.
7: I garden, you know, and I would say I'm learning to be more patient, and I think I'm a fairly patient person now, but I didn't used to be. And I think, look, growing up with very traditional Asian parents, they taught me a lot of great stuff, but they also have their flaws.
0: Yeah.
7: You know, not being super emotionally open. Mental health is not really a thing.
0: Mm-hmm.
7: That's also what I want to talk about in my new hour that I'm building, that we need to talk about mental health. You know, like, a lot of people, I talked to a good Chinese friend of mine, family friend. I was like, hey, man, you know, like, you ever think about seeing a therapist? Because this is someone that clearly needed it, right?
0: Yeah.
7: I'm like, nicely, I'm like, have you ever think about seeing a therapist? He's like, I'm not freaking crazy. You should go see a therapist.
0: You know? Yeah.
7: Yeah.
0: It's wild to me watching the male loneliness epidemic almost from the outside looking in, because they're talking about straight men. And I realize, especially the older I get, I'm like, oh, a lot of straight men who aren't partnered, they really don't have that many friends.
7: We are not vulnerable. We don't know how to be vulnerable. We don't know how to make friends, because it really takes an effort. And you're so right. I see gay men my age and having the time of their life.
0: But
7: I'm like, I wish I was gay. I can go hang out. Like, every night in that West Hollywood area, I used to live right by there. It's a party, man.
0: It is, but it's too much of a party. It's funny. You mentioned at your show at the Troubadour, you're like, oh, men are in a loneliness crisis. They should look to gay men for tips on how to do it. They should be more gay in their friendships.
7: Yeah.
0: And at first I was like, yeah, everyone be more gay. And then I was like, you know what? Gay friendships are funky too.
7: Wow.
0: Not all gay friendships are great. A lot of them are toxic.
7: You're right. It's too
0: much. I love
7: my
0: gay friends.
7: It's too much in common, and it's also too much liking the same thing.
0: It's weird. There's always that, like, you're like figuring out, is this platonic? Is this not? It can be annoying.
7: Do you get like, is friend zoning a thing? Being friend zoned?
0: I just Casper people. I'm a friendly ghost.
7: You just ghost.
0: Friendly ghost. Friendly ghost. I think that being gay has helped me deal with male loneliness and not experience it as much as maybe straight men have experienced it. But also the older I get, I don't think I want any new friends. I like mine.
7: Yeah.
0: I like mine.
7: Yeah, but, well, are your friends having kids and moving on?
0: They are, but I just come over there and hang with their kids.
7: Well, that's nice of you. Yeah. Maybe I still want to, like, go out. I still want to hang out in my karaoke room without children around.
0: So what do you do now at 38, Jimmy, to cultivate new friendships or deepen the ones you have? Speaking about this male loneliness.
7: I'm trying to find hobbies.
0: Do you have a hobby?
7: I realized I didn't. Like, I was like, oh, I go to the comedy club every night. I love doing comedy.
0: Yeah.
7: But that's not a hobby. That's my job. Like, I make money from it. So I'm trying to do stuff that I make zero money from.
0: Tell me what you're thinking.
7: So I got into board games. I got into Magic the Gathering. I'm collecting cards. I'm actually, like, bleeding money from that, you know?
0: Wait, they can be that expensive?
7: It could. I mean,
0: Magic the Gathering.
7: Post Malone spent, like, $2 million on a card. I'm not, I just spent, like, $600.
0: Stop. Yeah. This is straight culture. What? Post Malone spent $2 million on a Magic the Gathering card.
7: It's a one-for-one card, and then now it's worth 16. It's the best investment ever.
0: That's why y'all lonely.
7: Yeah, I know.
0: That's why y'all lonely. This is not... This is no!
7: But, you know, you play these card games with other people and collecting sports cards.
0: That's you can play spades with other people. That's real cheap.
7: Yeah, but there's a sense of pride and collection. I think dudes, straight dudes, like collecting stuff.
0: Yeah.
7: That's why Funko Pop dolls never make sense to me, but you're collecting some. Jordans, we're collecting something. Men shop because we think we're like doing something that's an investment for the family. But it's not.
0: Girl, them Air Max 90s are not an investment
7: but
0: for the family.
7: But it's not. After 20 years, the glue's going to fall off the bottom anyways if you wear it or
0: also,
7: not.
0: I'm sorry, wear the shoes. Buy the shoes to wear them.
7: I totally agree, you know. Or like car guys, drive your cars. Magic players, play the cards, you know. So I'm trying to get in more hobbies. I was like, you know, trying to play some pickleball, stuff like that. And I do believe in you need, as a creative, you need time to get bored. So I was on tour for like a year and a half. And this year, intentionally, I'm building a new set. I'm not touring. I'm letting myself get bored. And if something comes to me, it comes to me. And I'm taking time off.
0: Okay. What's the last great thing that came to you in your boredom? Can you share?
7: Wow.
0: A joke, an idea, something.
7: Yeah, I think you got to live life. You know, you can't just force yourself to write jokes. I think this male loneliness set, this, you know, me dating, I have to live that life to feel that and then to talk about it.
0: Mm-hmm.
7: I think the last great thing that happened when I got bored, I made some new friends, and this is new territory for me. I'm starting to make a lot more new female friends.
0: Okay.
7: Platonic female friends.
0: We love that.
7: And I think that's very nice, you know.
0: Yeah.
7: And they're great. They're consistent. If, you know, I've been friend zoned, or maybe I've friend zoned some of these girls, like vice versa, but I think it's fine. It's a beautiful thing.
0: Yes.
7: The world is too small. People are having too many babies for you to be picky with your friends, you know? Like, I am really enjoying making friends from all different walks of life, all different places around the globe. I keep in touch with a lot of my Hong Kong friends,
0: yeah.
7: Friends in Europe
0: yeah.
7: that I'm excited to go see every now and then. So I'm just trying to expand my friend group, because my friends in LA are dead ends.
0: What?
7: Yeah, man.
0: Say more.
7: Well, you know, with the babies, with everything. And I got a lot of great high school friends. I love them dearly. I catch up with them all the time. But they don't do nothing, you know? I'm expanding my horizon. I'm saying yes to everything.
0: Saying yes is good. All right, listeners, if you are just now joining me, I'm talking with comedian Jimmy O. Yang. Jimmy's new special was filmed in Hong Kong. It's called Finally Home. And you can watch it right now. On Veeps, talk about how you are thinking about your comedy and how it changes as the landscape for media continues to change. We mentioned earlier how everything is getting shorter and we've lost our attention span. You made a special that is very international in a media environment in which a lot of those walls are being torn down. I mean, I've talked at length

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1: A special on YouTube, mm-hmm. under a different name or something, let people clip it up. That's how you blow up. And then Russell Peters was selling out internationally, yeah. making like $20 million a year or whatever.
2: So and the audience online helped him.
1: Yeah, so it went from Showtime, HBO, classic specials, to YouTube. And then from YouTube, it went to Netflix when Netflix was starting to come out. Mm-hmm. And then Ali Wong was really, you know, like one of the first ones to like really blow up from this platform that needed no advertising.
2: Yeah.
1: And then it became TikTok. I was a little bit part of that. You see Matt Rife being part of that. Yeah. And now it's kind of going back to the Netflix of it all and a lot of Instagram. Instagram is a lot of people selling a lot of tickets. You never heard of them, but a specific group say, this guy, he only does nurse comedy. And his stuff mm-hmm. gets millions of views on Instagram, and his show is thousands of nurses everywhere mm-hmm. you go. Mm-hmm. So you can be as niche as possible and absolutely blow up from social media and Instagram. That's the name of the game these days.
2: Yeah.
1: The Netflix special, obviously, it's still very important. Mm-hmm. But I think the social media clips is honestly how you sell tickets. Yeah.
2: I'm going to let you go, but I meant to ask this earlier and didn't. We talked about how when you moved to America from Hong Kong at 13, one of the big ways you learned English was by watching rap videos on BET's yeah. Rap City. I've never asked you this, and I've wanted to for years now. What rapper from that era do you think had the biggest impact on the way you speak English?
1: Wow, that's a great question. Snoop Dogg was my hero. It's the West Coast, you know. And I just thought he was so cool. Sure, it was gangster rap, mm-hmm. but it was relatable.
2: Yeah.
1: And I mean, the man's also super funny and a genius, I think. So not saying that I spoke like Snoop, like, you know.
2: I feel the energy, though, like nice and like cool and collected.
1: He was aspirational, an aspirational figure for me.
2: Yeah.
1: Yeah, and also, you know, watching the Chappelle Show also.
2: That was
1: huge. You know, I told the story on the podcast. During the Netflix festival, there's a brunch. Every comic is there.
2: Really?
1: You know, I've never met Dave because he's such a hero of mine. I've heard like friends calling me and be like, hey, Dave's at the Comedy Store, come through. Mm-hmm. I would not go there.
2: You really?
1: Know? Yeah.
2: You're afraid to meet him.
1: Yeah, I'm afraid. He's such a hero. Mm-hmm. And then last year at the Netflix brunch, it was a skeleton crew left. It was Jon Stewart, Ted Sarandos, it was me, Bert Kreischer, Jon Stewart, Dave. Dave was next to Jon Stewart. And I was like, man, this is my chance. I got a couple drinks in me. This is my chance. I was having a great conversation with Jon. So I was just going to sneak in, say bye to Jon, mm-hmm. pretend I'm saying bye to Dave, uh-huh. tell him how much I love him, dip, yep. right? And I was like, hey, Jon, yeah, great seeing you, man. That was great. Hey, Dave, I just want to say, and then before I finished my set, he was like, hey, man, I know you. And I watch his stuff, and it's great, man. Keep doing what you're doing.
2: That's amazing.
1: We just chilled and had a great, like, five-minute conversation.
2: I love that.
1: And then I was still, like, so, like, struck by that. I was like, okay, I got to go. Let me go to the valet, get my car. And on the car ride home, I just started, like, sobbing a little bit.
2: Oh.
1: Because I was like, wow, that meant so much to me. Mm-hmm. I didn't know how much it would mean to me.
2: Mm-hmm.
1: And that meant so much to me. And then this year, he came up to me this year.
2: There you go.
1: And I was like, did you see my... He was like, yeah, man, somebody told me the story you told on that podcast, which is the story I just told you.
2: Yeah.
1: He was like, that was really cool, man. And I feel like now it's like I'm more calm around him.
2: Seems,
1: you know?
2: Like you might be on your way to a new male friendship.
1: I hope so. He actually gave me his number, but I'm too afraid to call him.
2: Come on now. Call him.
1: I don't know, man. I don't know.
2: I would pay money to see the two of y'all doing karaoke.
1: Oh, that would be fun.
2: Yeah.
1: Can't smoke in my karaoke room, though.
2: He smokes everywhere. Jimmy O. Yang, tell folks the name of the special and where they can find it.
1: My new special, Finally Home. It functions like a movie. It's kind of cool. So it's out in the movie theaters, and then it's going to be on planes, on some streamers. It was on this pay-per-view service called Veeps. So just go to my website, jimmycomedy.com, or go to my link on my Instagram at Jimmy O. Yang, and you see where you can find it.
2: It's so good. The crowd was electric. Mm-hmm. The bouncing between English and Cantonese was so seamless and like fun to watch. I like this special.
1: Thank you.
2: Thank you for making it, man.
1: I think this is why

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4: Born August 25, 1918, Leonard Bernstein was a towering figure of 20th century music. Conductor, pianist, author, educator, television pioneer, and composer of music for venues ranging from the concert hall to the Broadway theater. On today's San Diego Symphony radio broadcast, another concert from the Bernstein Centennial Observances, today featuring his first symphony, Jeremiah, composed in 1942. Kelly O'Connor is the mezzo-soprano soloist in the last movement, singing a text about Jeremiah's lamentation over the destruction of Jerusalem. For Bernstein, a vivid analogy to the plight of Jews in war-torn Europe at the height of World War II. Yaqia Ling conducts our program today, opening the concert with the Adagio for Strings, a work that propelled a young Samuel Barber to international acclaim. Also, Martin Helmschen joins the orchestra for a performance of the last piano concerto by Ludwig van Beethoven, his fifth, The Emperor. I'm Douglas Dillon. Welcome to this broadcast by the San Diego Symphony, here on KPBS.

Samuel Barber's Adagio for Strings began life as, in the words of the composer, a knockout, a movement for a new string quartet in 1936. At the time, Barber was traveling Austria and Italy and was invited to send some scores for consideration by legendary conductor Arturo Toscanini. Asking Barber to recast the piece for full symphonic strings, Toscanini led the NBC Symphony Orchestra in the Adagio in November 1938 during a national radio broadcast. That orchestra also included the piece on tours to Europe and South America, making Barber, still shy of his 30th birthday, an international success. Many composers have praised this piece, including Aaron Copland and William Schumann. The latter said, "It's so precise emotionally. The emotional climate is never left in doubt. It begins, it reaches its climax, it makes its point, and it goes away. For me, it's never been a war horse. When I hear it played, I'm always moved by it." Yaqia Ling opens the San Diego Symphony radio broadcast with the Adagio for Strings by Samuel Barber.

Adagio for Strings by Samuel Barber. Yaqia Ling led this performance by the strings of the San Diego Symphony. While not his intention, Barber's adagio has become associated with solemn occasions in American life, with the piece used prominently following the deaths of President Franklin Roosevelt in 1945 and President John Kennedy in 1963. What was Barber's intention was to become a composer. At the age of 8, he left a note on his mother's dresser saying, "I was not meant to be an athlete. I was meant to be a composer, and I will be, I am sure. Don't ask me to try to forget this, or go play football." Reflecting on his career in 1977, then just shy of his 60th birthday, Leonard Bernstein said this of his compositional career: "I suppose I am always writing the same piece, as all composers do, but each time it is a new attempt, in other terms, to write this piece, to have the piece achieve new dimensions or even acquire new vocabulary. The work I have been writing all my life is about the struggle that is born of the crisis of our century, a crisis of faith. The faith or peace that is found at the end of my Jeremiah Symphony is really more a comfort and not a solution. Comfort is one way of achieving peace, but it does not achieve the sense of a new beginning, as does the end of my second symphony, The Age of Anxiety." Bernstein began his Jeremiah Symphony with the concluding lamentation in 1939 and completed the rest of it in late 1942, just months after his graduation from the Curtis Institute of Music and his Tanglewood Fellowship, where he had been mentored by Serge Koussevitzky. Jeremiah was waiting to premiere in Pittsburgh in January 1944 when Bernstein was catapulted to national attention by his November 1943 substitution as conductor for a nationally broadcast New York Philharmonic concert. The attention made the premiere of Jeremiah a widely anticipated event. This symphony is in three movements, with Bernstein writing that, quote, "As for programmatic meanings, the intention is not one of literalness, but of emotional quality. The first movement, Prophecy, aims only to parallel in feeling the intensity of the prophet's pleas with his people, and the scherzo, Profanation, is to give a general sense of the destruction and chaos brought on by the pagan corruption within the priesthood and the people. The third movement, Lamentation, being a setting of poetic text, is naturally a more literary conception. It is the cry of Jeremiah as he mourns his beloved Jerusalem, ruined, pillaged, and dishonored after his desperate efforts to save it. The text is from the Book of Lamentations. Our soloist in the finale will be Kelly O'Connor. She joins the San Diego Symphony and Music Director Laureate Yaqia Ling for this performance of the First Symphony, Jeremiah, by Leonard Bernstein.

0: Depart ye unclean, they cried unto them, depart, depart, touch us not. Wherefore dost thou forget us forever, and forsake us so long time? Turn thou us unto thee, O Lord. The concluding text from Leonard Bernstein's Symphony No. 1, Jeremiah. Yaqia Ling has conducted this performance by the San Diego Symphony with mezzo-soprano Kelly O'Connor, our soloist, in the final movement, Lamentation. Leonard Bernstein would follow this first symphony of 1942 with two more in his lifetime. Jack Gottlieb writes, in the Age of Anxiety of 1949, the search for faith begins again, this time ending in a kind of Hollywood hope, more hollow than holy. A compromise resolution to this search comes with the third symphony, Kaddish, of 1963. Yet even this renewal of faith is tempered at the end by the knowledge that faith must be accompanied by pain. Our concert continues after a short pause when the San Diego Symphony plays Beethoven's last piano concerto that became known as The Emperor. Martin Helmschen will take the stage as soloist in just a moment. 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

In 1803, Ludwig von Beethoven famously scratched out the dedication of his Third Symphony. It was to have been called Bonaparte in honor of Napoleon, but after the French leader crowned himself emperor, Beethoven scratched out the word Bonaparte and instead called the symphony Heroic, dedicated to the memory of a great man. By 1809, the year Beethoven's last piano concerto was composed, Napoleon's French armies were at war with Austria again and getting closer to Vienna, where Beethoven was living. He wrote, "What a disturbing life around me, nothing but drums, cannons, and human misery of every sort." Beethoven's distress was unique to his personal situation. At the height of the French cannon fire, Beethoven went to his brother's house and hid in the basement, clutching pillows to his head, not because of any fear of being struck by a cannonball, but in a desperate attempt to preserve what little remained of his hearing.

The three chords and seeming solo piano cadenzas that open the piece were a groundbreaking innovation from Beethoven. Normally, these solo flourishes were reserved for just before the end of a movement. But here, Beethoven doesn't introduce any thematic material, but rather just toys with the idea of the home key, before finally allowing the orchestra to serve up the opening melody of the piece. Beethoven was meticulous in crafting the solo part, as this was the first piano concerto he would not be able to premiere himself in soloing at the keyboard. Even what seems like will be the opportunity for the soloist to display their virtuosity near the end of the opening movement was carefully controlled by Beethoven, quickly bringing the orchestra back in, as if he didn't trust the first soloist to do justice to his composition with his own improvisations on the themes. Our soloist today is Martin Helmchen. He joins the San Diego Symphony and conductor Yaqiao Ling in this performance of the Emperor Concerto, Piano Concerto No. 5 in E-flat major by Ludwig van Beethoven.

KPBS On Demand is supported by ACLU of San Diego and Imperial Counties. The work of the ACLU is about closing the gap between the America that was promised and the America that is. Learn more at www.aclu-sdic.org.

0: Piano Concerto No. 5 in E-flat Major, Opus 73, The Emperor Concerto by Ludwig von Beethoven. Martin Helmchen was the soloist, joining Yaqia Ling and the San Diego Symphony. Given Beethoven's furor at Napoleon Bonaparte's self-declaration as emperor, the subtitle Emperor would have infuriated Beethoven as one attached to his concerto. The legend of the Emperor nickname dates to the Viennese premiere of this piece, when a French army officer, part of the occupying forces of Vienna at the time, stood up and shouted, "It's the Emperor!"
1: Thank you so much. I will still play a choral prelude by Johann Sebastian Bach.

Ichrufsu dir, I call to thee, Lord Jesus Christ, an organ prelude by Johann Sebastian Bach, transcribed for piano by Ferruccio Busoni. Martin Helmchen offered this music as an encore to his performance with the San Diego Symphony. Mr. Helmchen is a native of Germany. At the age of 19, he won the Clara Haskell piano competition. In addition to his concerto performing around the world, he has made chamber music a specialty, including collaborations with Heinrich Schiff, Gidon Kremer, Christian Tetzlaff, and Sabina Meyer, among others. Today's broadcast by the San Diego Symphony was recorded in the orchestra's home, the Jacobs Music Center, in May 2018. 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I'm your producer, Douglas Dillon, and you're listening to the San Diego Symphony on KPBS 89.5 FM San Diego and KQVO 97.7 FM Calexico. 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Again, former music director Yaqia Ling conducting, this time the Shostakovich Symphony No. 5, the artist's response to just criticism. Also, Behzad Abduryamov is the soloist. He will play the Piano Concerto No. 3 by Sergei Rachmaninoff. And more music of Bernstein on the program, Times Square 1944, from the musical On the Town. The San Diego Symphony is heard every Sunday evening at 8, right here on KPBS. And to hear them live, find out where and when. 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Until news at 10 o'clock, we're going to hear string quartet music composed by Antonin Dvorak in 1893. He was in the United States to be a professor of music at the American Conservatory of Music in Spillville. But he wanted a touch of home, and it was suggested he go to the little northeastern Iowa town of Spillville, where he did feel very much at home and was inspired by the sounds of the scarlet tanager in the meadow to write this next piece, the string quartet in F major, opus 96. We now know it as the American Quartet. Here's a performance by the Endelian String Quartet.

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May 22nd and 24th at Jacobs Music Center, Rafael Payare conducts the symphony and singers in Bartok's Bluebeard's Castle and Strauss's Also Sprach Zarathustra, featured in the film 2001: A Space Odyssey. 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

The Endelian String Quartet has played Antonin Dvorak's String Quartet in F major, Opus 96. The so-called American Quartet, composed in 1893 in the little northeastern Iowa town of Spillville. Thanks for being with us for tonight's broadcast by the San Diego Symphony. Yaqia Ling, the former music director of the orchestra, returns to the broadcast podium for next week's program, leading the Shostakovich Symphony No. 5, and Behzad Abduryamov is the soloist in the Piano Concerto No. 3 of Sergei Rachmaninoff. 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Stay tuned for news coming up in just a moment. 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
0: Now the UFC is allowed on the White House lawn and preparing to stage fights there. 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
1: And after submitting the song to Norway's broadcaster NRK, who are preparing for the Melody Grand Prix, Norway's Eurovision selection, by March 1980, they received the good news. Sami Adnan was going to be Norway's official Eurovision entry. Before long, it was April the 19th, the day of the Eurovision Song Contest.
2: Our whole family had come home to watch the Eurovision finals together. And we all gathered in front of the TV. I couldn't believe the size of the audience. All those people seeing and hearing him on that stage. It went straight to my heart. Our mother, she didn't say much, but she had a big smile on her face. She just said, "He did good." But I think she was proud, since she was the one who had taught us all to joik.
1: It became the first time Sami language and joik is broadcast to millions across Europe. The song finished 16th. But for Inga and her family, and for the Sami people, the cultural impact was far more important than the ranking.
2: The Mahti's performance at Eurovision gave higher status to joik, to our music. Mahti paved the way for joik.
1: Back home, construction in Stilla continued, and the Alta Dam was completed. Early plans would have flooded Inga and Mattis's entire village, but the protest forced a redesign. The final dam was smaller and the community was spared.
2: In the end, we weren't able to stop the building of the dam. The government did what they wanted, but at least we got our voices heard out in the world. I should have had a little cognac first. It would have helped my voice.
3: Inga Hatta, sister of Mattis, he of the joik performance at the 1980 Eurovision Song Contest. She was speaking to Surya Elango. And that's it for this edition of the History Hour. We'll have more revealing and moving first-hand stories from the past next week. So until then, this is Max Pearson. From all of us here, thanks for listening. Goodbye.
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9: Welcome to the newsroom. I'm Charlotte Gallagher. Health workers and the WHO race to contain new Ebola cases in the Democratic Republic of Congo.
10: It is important to act quickly to try to identify transmission chains, to do contact tracing, to provide medical care to those who have been infected. So response has started.
9: We're off the coast of the Netherlands as the cruise ship at the center of the hantavirus outbreak prepares to dock. Hear from Ukrainian soldiers back from the front line as the Russian invasion shows no sign of stopping. How Iran is driving a big rise in the number of executions.
11: The authorities weaponized the death penalty as a tool of political repression and essentially crush and stifle any dissent that there might be.
9: And it's being called a cultural turning point. French drinkers are choosing beer over wine. All that to come in the next 30 minutes.
12: BBC News with Emily Thomas. The head of the Africa Centres for Disease Control and Prevention says public adherence to health and hygiene measures is crucial to containing

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1: Eagle newspaper called the Election Gazette. In the run-up to the June election, one of their issues sold nearly 500,000 copies. I asked Helena if she believes it influenced the outcome.
2: To some extent, it did. The most important thing that gave us the victory in the election, us meaning solidarity and people against the government, was that people were totally fed up with the whole system, with the stores with vinegar, the lack of free speech. Everything was disorganized. And people just wanted to live normal lives. By normal lives, they understand the Western lives. So that was the most important thing. But the other things, you know, there was a huge, huge movement of energy, of enthusiasm. That's what gave us victory.
1: Solidarity won by a landslide in the election. And 2 months later, in August 1989, the communist monopoly of power in Poland was over.
3: The Polish parliament has overwhelmingly elected the solidarity activist Tadeusz Mazowiecki as the country's first non-communist prime minister for more than 40 years.
1: Helena's Election Gazette went on to be one of the most successful newspapers in post-communist Central Europe. I asked Helena how it feels looking back on her time in the underground movement.
2: Quite good, I must say. I don't think I certainly didn't waste my life.
1: Helena Łuczywo still lives in Warsaw. She was speaking to me, Ben Henderson, for Witness History.
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7: Coming up from the BBC World Service, the interview, Conversations with the People Shaping Our World, with me, Megha Mohan. For this episode, I speak to Sierra Leone's First Lady, Fatima Bio, about fleeing civil war, life as a refugee in London, and her extraordinary rise to become one of the country's most outspoken public figures. She has campaigned tirelessly against child marriage in Sierra Leone. The activism is rooted in her own experience because at the age of 13, she herself was expected to marry a man in his late 30s.
8: The person who has always been my uncle, whenever he comes to the house, I'm running to him, he buy me sweets. This is like my uncle. And then one day they said, oh, this is your husband. I hated myself, I hated my mom, because I wanted an adult to fight for me. But she just did not have it to fight because she was so scared of my dad.
7: Fatima Bio, hear more on the interview after the news.
9: BBC News with Emily Thomas. The head of the Africa Centres for Disease Control and Prevention has stressed the need for adherence to public health measures to minimise the risk of the latest Ebola outbreak in the Democratic Republic of Congo. Speaking to the BBC, Jean Kasia said there'd been 87 reported deaths in the DRC and one in Uganda, and that Rwanda and South Sudan were on alert for any cases. Dr. Kasia set out what preventative measures should be taken.
10: We don't have vaccines, we don't have medicines, we are mostly relying on public health measures. It means providing appropriate information to population on how to handle the issue, because we don't want to see again people being infected because of funerals, and also the water and sanitation component. These are the public health measures that we are putting.

0: KPBS On Demand is supported by San Diego Symphony. May 22nd and 24th at Jacobs Music Center, Rafael Payare conducts the symphony and singers in Bartok's Bluebeard's Castle and Strauss's Also Sprach Zarathustra, featured in the film 2001 A Space Odyssey. Tickets at sandiegosymphony.org.
1: Boston explaining these differences. We've done studies and showed that the temperature goes up and also the skin blood flow increases at nighttime. And in addition, the skin barrier that protects us is more permeable at nighttime. So some of the irritant could penetrate better at nighttime. That induces more itch at night.
2: That is all we've got time for. Thank you so much to our experts, Gil Josipovic, Sonia Stander, and Henning Holler for your brilliant contributions. It was really great talking to all of you.
1: It was my pleasure to discuss all these issues.
3: It was a pleasure.
4: Thank you very much. Yeah, it was great to be here.
2: And thanks to everybody who got in touch and sent us such interesting questions on itch. 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
11: Welcome to the newsroom. I'm Charlotte Gallagher. Fear in the Democratic Republic of Congo over a new Ebola outbreak.
12: I'm afraid, like any human being, because we have children at school and they still come into contact with a lot of people. We don't really know who they might be around or play with.
11: Also,
13: it's a surreal sight, actually. After almost 50 days at sea, this Dutch cruise ship is returning to the port.
11: We're in the Netherlands as the cruise ship hit by hantavirus prepares to dock. The Israeli military begins intercepting vessels carrying aid to Gaza. How Iran is driving a big rise in the number of executions.
14: The authorities weaponized the death penalty as a tool of political repression and essentially crush and stifle any dissent that there might be.
11: And why the pop star Shakira is getting a multi-million dollar refund. All that to come in the next 30 minutes. First, a news bulletin.
15: BBC News with Emily Thomas. The head of the Africa Centres for Disease Control and Prevention says public adherence to health and hygiene measures is crucial to containing the spread of the current Ebola outbreak. No vaccine or effective treatment exists for this strain, which kills roughly half of those it infects. It's already spread from the Democratic Republic of Congo to Uganda. Rwanda has also increased precautionary measures at its border. Thomas Mukwana is in Nairobi.
16: There are measures in other borders, not only the Ugandan border, but also the South Sudanese-Tanzanian border and the Kenyan border with Uganda as well, because Kenya is a country away from DRC. This is important because the WHO declared this an international concern, which means that all the countries within the region of East Africa and Central Africa are on some sort of alert, because the risk of transmission across these borders, which are very porous, and most of these countries have health systems that are unstable and still recovering from COVID-19.
15: The Dutch cruise ship at the centre of a deadly hantavirus outbreak has arrived at its final destination, the port of Rotterdam. The authorities there have made quarantine arrangements for the 23 crew and two medical staff. Three people have died on board the vessel. Israeli forces are intercepting the latest aid flotilla attempting to break Israel's naval blockade of Gaza. Naval commando

0: 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The work of the ACLU is about closing the gap between the America that was promised and the America that is. Learn more at www.aclu-sdic.org.
1: I would really put that onus on the Communist Party in China.
2: 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We appreciate it.
3: 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It's been a real pleasure.
1: 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Thank you, Tristan. Really appreciate it.
3: 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We'll be back again tomorrow. Cheerio.
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8: Good morning, California Congressman Kevin Kiley wants to ban the kind of gerrymandering that split up his district. Can he convince Republicans and Democrats to stop rewriting maps in their favor? It's Morning Edition from NPR News. A long-range Ukrainian drone hit an oil refinery outside Moscow. I'm Leila Fadel.
9: And I'm A. Martinez. An analyst says for now, Ukraine has the edge in robotic warfare, but Russia is working to reverse engineer their tech. Also, UFC leader Dana White is preparing for a cage match on the White House lawn. The Trump supporter says the lineup of fighters will showcase America as a country of immigrants. It's Monday, May 18th. On this day in 2004, 40-year-old Randy Johnson, the big unit, became the oldest major league pitcher to throw a perfect game. News is next.
10: Live from NPR News in Washington, I'm Korva Coleman. The U.S. and Israel are preparing for a possible renewal of full-scale war with Iran. A decision could come soon, as NPR's Daniel Estrin reports from Tel Aviv.
11: Look up at the skies in Tel Aviv, and you can see U.S. military cargo planes and aerial refueling jets in the air every day since the ceasefire with Iran. Israeli Prime Minister Benjamin Netanyahu and President Trump on Sunday discussed a possible renewal of full-scale war with Iran, according to a person familiar with the matter not authorized to discuss that publicly. President Trump said in a social media post, "For Iran, the clock is ticking." Former Mossad official Sima Shaim.
12: I think we are very close to a decision of the president.
11: Iran has been holding talks this weekend with Qatar, Turkey, and Pakistan, potentially looking for a diplomatic solution. Daniel Estrin, NPR News, Tel Aviv.
10: China and the U.S. have released statements on the agreements reached between Presidents Trump and Xi last week. The White House says China has agreed to make large purchases of U.S. agricultural goods. China is more cautious, saying the countries will promote two-way trade. The World Health Organization has declared an Ebola outbreak in the Democratic Republic of Congo and Uganda an international public health emergency. The outbreak was only announced on Friday, but there are more than 330 suspected cases and more than 80 deaths. NPR's Jonathan Lambert says the WHO acted quickly because of the size of the initial outbreak in the DRC.
13: One factor may be the kind of Ebola that's spreading. It's a rare strain called Bundibuyo, and standard field tests often miss it. Samples had to be sent to larger labs for analysis, and in a big country like DRC, that can take time. Historically, that kind of surveillance was also supported by U.S. foreign aid.
10: NPR's Jonathan Lambert reporting. The U.S. has significantly cut foreign aid. The National Weather Service is warning of potentially severe

0: This is NPR News.
1: Good morning. I'm Abiona Boya at the BBC. The cruise ship at the centre of the deadly hantavirus outbreak has arrived at the Dutch port city of Rotterdam, where remaining crew and medics will enter quarantine. They're all asymptomatic but face a possible 6 weeks isolation. This Rotterdam resident said they only had a few concerns.
2: It was scary at first because of, like, we've had COVID before. Upon doing a bit of research, hantavirus is rather old. It's not a new thing necessarily, so we'll probably figure something out and get on top of it again.
1: Israeli forces are intercepting the latest aid flotilla attempting to break Israel's naval blockade of Gaza. They were seen boarding one of the vessels of the activist group Global Samud in international waters off Cyprus. The BBC's Yalan Nell is in Jerusalem.
3: Israeli reports say that Israeli soldiers detained activists on board and were transferring them to Israel. Communication with some boats has been lost, the flotilla organisers say, while others are still sailing southwest of Cyprus.
1: The World Food Programme's deputy head says the ongoing closure of the Strait of Hormuz due to the US-Israeli war on Iran is affecting the UN agency's ability to provide aid to the world's most desperate people. Carl Scow is a WFP deputy head.
4: There are so many levels and impact on food security. If I take the most immediate, it's the humanitarian crisis in Lebanon. It's also the deterioration of the situation in Gaza. At the next level, it's the increase in price for our operations. Fuel is really closely involved in when we do business.
1: I'm Abiona Boya at the BBC in London.
5: National Book Award winner Jesmyn Ward reflects on why she continues to live in Mississippi, a state with a troubled racial history. That's next time on Here and Now.
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7: Good morning, May Martinez. The St. Louis Cardinals got a boost of energy Friday when a group of college kids took off their shirts to help rally the team against the Kansas City Royals. 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The Cardinals manager loved it so much so he bought them tickets to return for more shirt-free energy, and they won the next game. The streak ended on Sunday. No word if everyone has their shirts back on. 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
9: This is Asian View from NHK Rural Japan. I'm Hiroko Kitadai. Taiwanese President Lai Ching-te is urging the U.S. to keep selling arms to Taiwan. This comes after President Donald Trump suggested Washington could use such sales as negotiating chips in its dealings with Beijing. Lai said in a social media post on Sunday that China has been increasing military pressure near Taiwan. He said Beijing is the root cause of regional instability. Lai stressed people in Taiwan want to defend the status quo and said the Taiwan independence issue does not exist. A UN conference tasked with reviewing an international agreement on nuclear disarmament is entering its fourth and final week. Debate is now centering on the contents of a document that may be adopted by the meeting. A draft was presented last week to delegates at the NPT review conference. A preliminary version said the conference notes the grave concerns expressed at the attacks on Iranian nuclear facilities. But the latest draft omits those words. That has led to a backlash from Iran. Another divisive issue is language about ensuring the safety of Ukraine's Zaporizhia nuclear power plant. The facility was damaged during the Russian invasion. Britain has included a children's camp in North Korea in a raft of sanctions against Russia. Britain claims the Sondowon International Children's Camp is being used to re-educate young Ukrainians forcibly deported by Russia. A North Korean foreign ministry spokesperson accuses Britain of unreasonably associating the camp with what the North calls a groundless issue. Britain plans to help identify and return more than 20,000 Ukrainian children, it says, were forcibly taken to Russia and other locations during the invasion of Ukraine. This is NHK World Japan. Members of a North Korean women's soccer team have arrived in South Korea. The squad is set to face off against a local squad in the semifinals of the Asian Football Confederation Women's Champions League. There are hopes the visit will help thaw relations between the two countries. 35 members of the Naegohyan Women's FC landed at Incheon Airport on Sunday. They boarded a bus without making any comments. The squad will take on South Korea's Suwon FC Women on Wednesday night. South Korea's Unification Ministry says it's the first such visit in 8 years. The UN High Commissioner for Human Rights says the UN stands with the families of Japanese nationals abducted by North Korea. Volker Turk says the international body will work toward a prompt resolution of the issue. Turk met with family members in Tokyo. They told him they will never give up on bringing back all of their loved ones and asked for the UN support. Turk promised to work to raise awareness of the issue. Yokota Takuya heads a group of abductees' families. His sister Megumi was abducted when she was 13.
0: The meeting today really encouraged us, and I hope it will increase pressure on North Korea.
9: Japan says at least 17 of its citizens were abducted by North Korean agents in the 1970s and 80s. Five of them returned to Japan after a 2002 summit between Tokyo and Pyongyang. The whereabouts of the other 12 remain unknown. Russian President Vladimir Putin will go to China on Tuesday to hold a summit with Chinese President Xi Jinping. The two leaders are expected to talk about Ukraine and Iran. Their meeting comes after last week's summit between Xi and U.S. President Donald Trump. Russia's economy has been driven by massive military spending linked to the country's invasion of Ukraine. But inflation and rising interest rates have caused an economic slowdown since last year. The International Monetary Fund last month projected Russia's economic growth rate for this year at 1.1%. Observers think Putin hopes the visit will strengthen economic relations with China and halt the slowdown. Japanese police have arrested 6 people in connection with a fatal attack on a family. Those detained include 4 16-year-old high school students. Multiple intruders broke into a house in the town of Kaminokawa, north of Tokyo, on Thursday. A 69-year-old woman was stabbed in the chest and died. Her 2 sons were injured. Police arrested a 25-year-old woman near Tokyo on Sunday on suspicion of robbery and murder. Her 28-year-old husband was arrested at Tokyo's Haneda Airport earlier in the day. Police believe the couple gave instructions to the students. They suspect other individuals may have given orders to the assailants. This is Asian View from NHK World Japan.
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14: From Marketplace, I'm Nancy Marshall-Genzer in Washington. The war in Iran has cost Americans more than $40 billion in extra fuel costs. That's according to an analysis from Brown University's Watson School of International and Public Affairs. The costs go beyond just what Americans pay at the pump. Marketplace's Henry Epp is here with more. Good morning, Henry.
16: Hey, Nancy. So Brown's research finds that so far the war has cost each U.S. household about $318 because, as we've seen when we go to the gas station, gas and diesel prices have risen over 50% since the war started in late February. The average gallon of gas is now $4.51 a gallon. It was $2.98 when the war started. And that $40 billion figure that Brown is counting is just the direct cost of fuel, but that cost also gets passed along to us in other ways. Diesel, especially, is essential for transporting goods, so higher diesel prices are also pushing up prices of food and other consumer products.
14: So, Henry, could these prices come down if the war in the Middle East is resolved and the Strait of Hormuz is reopened?
16: Potentially, but even if the strait reopens soon, fuel prices likely won't immediately drop. The International Energy Agency said last week that if the conflict ended in early June, just a couple weeks away, the global oil market would remain undersupplied for months. The agency said it could take until October for oil supplies to catch up with demand, and that could keep fuel prices high. And countries have been drawing down their stockpiles of oil to get through this period, and those reserves are getting thin. And meanwhile, there hasn't been much public progress in negotiations in recent weeks. And President Trump said to reporters last week, quote, "I don't think about Americans' financial situation when seeking a deal with Iran." And he added that his only concern is keeping Iran from getting a nuclear weapon. But the financial costs from this war for Americans are clearly adding up.
14: Yes, they are. Well, thank you very much, Henry.
16: You're welcome.
14: Ceasefire talks remain on shaky ground this morning, with President Trump taking to social media to warn the clock is ticking on Iran. Oil prices are moving higher as a result, up about 0.9%. Brent crude is trading at $110 a barrel. West Texas Intermediate is $106 a barrel. Let's do the numbers. The FTSE in London is up about 0.1%. The Dow, S&P, and NASDAQ futures are all down in the 4 to 7/10% range, with the Dow future off 336 points. 10-year Treasury yield is down at 4.6%.
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14: It's been a rough few years in Hollywood. COVID, then two big strikes, saw networks and studios cut way back on production. But as Colin Friesen tells us, some of these jobs are finally coming back thanks to an explosion of microdramas made just for your phone.
17: On the patio of a hip Hollywood coffee shop, directors Corey Gibbons and Kristen Brancaccio are comparing resumes.
18: My first one was Billionaire's Borrowed Bride.
19: We did that one together. The Reluctant Billionaire.
18: Mafia Daddy's Surprise Sextuplets.
17: These aren't traditional films or TV shows, but a thing called verticals. First popularized in Asia, the quirky titles are often iffy translations from the original Mandarin. Episodes are 3 minutes max, unapologetically soapy cliffhangers designed to be watched on your phone, and some say the only thing saving the entertainment business.
18: The overall tenor of the industry just was so bleak.
19: And everything kind of just went away.
18: And then once verticals came along, it was like, oh, I'm busy and so is everyone I know.
17: Austin Herring is also riding the vertical wave. The CEO of Snowy Productions produces 5 series a month in the vertical format, or roughly the equivalent of 5 feature films.
20: There were like tumbleweeds rolling through Hollywood. If it hadn't been for verticals, the whole industry would have cleared out in a much more dramatic way.
17: To keep costs super low, crews are small, they shoot with multiple cameras or on iPhones, and they move fast.
21: This is 26 Beta, take one, Mark.
22: Action.
17: In this large house in LA's Koreatown neighborhood, director Aiko Lazar is trying to get her final shots before lunch.
23: How many pages are you going to do today?
22: 13, and then yesterday was 18 and a half, I believe. Yeah.
17: So 4 times the speed of a normal TV show. Producer Peter Sullivan is with Vert TV.
24: Somebody referred to it as cognitive dopamine, so that you're constantly having to engage the viewer and getting them to want to view more.
17: Most verticals give away the first few episodes. Then once you're hooked, finishing a series can cost as much as $50. It adds up. Current estimates put the value of the microdrama market in North America at more than $1 billion. The genre even has its first breakout star in Casey Esser, who some call the vertical Brad Pitt.
1: It definitely doesn't offend me. I mean, I don't think I would reject that association.
17: Esser had actually just been dropped by his agent when he auditioned for Fated to My Forbidden Alpha, a werewolf love story. Now with 50-plus series under his belt, he makes around $2,000 a day and plans to start producing with girlfriend-slash-actress Vanessa Von Schwartz.
1: No one predicted the introduction of these, but now the goal is to always have a foothold in vertical.
2: You'll be in Hollywood forever, don't
1: I mean, we can make anything happen.
17: True, but so can a lot of people. Studios like Disney and actors like Kevin Hart are planning their own phone-sized productions, which for fans of

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4: Good morning. The World Health Organization says Ebola in Central Africa is a health emergency. The strain of this outbreak is rare and field tests often miss it. How have U.S. cuts to foreign aid slowed the response? It's Morning Edition from NPR News. Thousands went to a prayer rally on the National Mall to, quote, rededicate America to God. I'm Amy Martinez.
5: And I'm Leila Faldin. It was partially funded by the federal government. Almost everyone who spoke at the event was Christian. Also, jury deliberations begin today in a case over the direction of one of the biggest artificial intelligence companies, OpenAI, and how therapists are using AI tools to listen to their patients. It's Monday, May 18th. On this day in 1998, the federal government filed an antitrust case against Microsoft. They eventually settled. The news is next.
6: Live from NPR News in Washington, I'm Corva Coleman. The White House says China has agreed to purchase at least $17 billion of American agricultural goods. That follows President Trump's visit to Beijing last week. The Chinese side has given far fewer details. NPR's Jennifer Pak reports from Shanghai.
7: China says it reached a preliminary agreement with the U.S. on agricultural trade and aircrafts, though it did not specify a purchase amount. The Chinese Commerce Ministry says both sides agreed on tariffs imposed on each other's exports, which reached sky-high levels last year before a truce was called. Same time, China says the U.S. guaranteed it could buy what it sorely needs, aircraft engines and related parts. China's statement also did not mention rare earth minerals to the U.S. It says economic and trade teams from the U.S. and China are still finalizing the details. Jennifer Pak, NPR News, Shanghai.
6: The U.S. and Israel are preparing for a possible renewal of military action against Iran. President Trump spoke yesterday with Israeli Prime Minister Benjamin Netanyahu, and Trump issued a warning online to Iran, writing, quote, "the clock is ticking." He's demanding that Iran come to a peace agreement. The United Nations is warning conditions in Cuba are getting worse. NPR's Ada Peralta reports a blockade by the U.S. is now disrupting health care.
8: A U.N. delegation visited Cuba for 3 days. They found that a de facto oil blockade by the U.S. means that some hospitals have faced power outages for as long as 20 hours. The U.N. found hospitals have had to delay more than 100,000 surgeries, and they are struggling to provide basic services. Saying Cuba poses a national security threat, the U.S. has tightened sanctions on Cuba. The Cuban government says money is so tight it is often having to decide whether to buy food or medicine. The two countries are involved in negotiations. President Trump has said he wants fundamental changes in Cuba, but the Cuban government has said neither their form of government nor their leadership is on the table. Ada Peralta, NPR News, Mexico City.
6: Republican Senator Bill Cassidy placed last in a three-way primary election in Louisiana over the weekend. Cassidy has criticized President Trump. He was one of seven Republican senators who voted to convict Trump after he was impeached over the January 6th insurrection. Trump was ultimately not convicted by the Senate. Trump cheered Cassidy's loss. Several states are holding primaries tomorrow. Republican candidates have sought the president's support. NPR's Sam Greenglass says that includes in tomorrow's primary election in Georgia.
9: There are a bunch of competitive races.

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1: Oceanside near Harbor Drive speeds are still looking great behind it. Oceanside to the split will take you just about 25 minutes. And coming up the opposite way, we're okay out of our South Bay, North 5 and the northbound 805. North 805, a little slowing starting in North Park. 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
6: Live from NPR News in Washington, I'm Korva Coleman. Russian authorities say Ukrainian drones killed four people in Russia and injured a dozen others. There were some strikes on Moscow. NPR's Charles Maines reports this was one of the largest Ukrainian strikes on Moscow since Russia launched its full-scale invasion more than 4 years ago.
7: Russia's defense ministry said its air defenses shot down more than 500 drones in over a dozen regions, and in Moscow, flashes from the intercepts peppered the night sky. Still, the Ukrainian drones struck several high-rise buildings on the outskirts of the capital, with India's embassy in Moscow confirming that one of the victims was an Indian national. Separately, Moscow's mayor, Sergei Sobyanin, confirmed the drone struck near an oil and gas refinery, injuring several workers. Ukrainian President Volodymyr Zelensky said the attacks were entirely justified, given last week's Russian missile and drone attacks on Kyiv that killed two dozen and injured scores more. Zelensky also promised the attacks would continue. Charles Maines, NPR News.
6: A federal jury in California will start deliberating a case today pitting two billionaires against each other. Elon Musk is suing artificial intelligence company OpenAI and its CEO, Sam Altman. Musk claims they violated a promise to make OpenAI serve humanity and are instead working for wealth. Musk quit OpenAI and has launched his own AI rival. Altman and OpenAI's president, Greg Brockman, say Musk is jealous. NPR's John Ruwich has more.
8: The nine-person jury is an advisory jury, and U.S. District Judge Yvonne Gonzalez-Rogers will make the ultimate call, although she said she's likely to follow the jury's lead. If Altman and OpenAI are found liable, there could be big changes. Musk wants a rollback of the for-profit company. He wants up to about $150 billion in gains that are linked to that company to be put into OpenAI's nonprofit foundation. And he wants Altman and Brockman ousted from their leadership roles.
6: NPR's John Ruwich reporting. Trump Mobile says its smartphones are beginning to ship to customers nearly a year after the company first began taking orders. NPR's Windsor Johnston reports questions remain about the devices and promises behind them.
9: The gold-colored T1 smartphone was initially promoted as made in the USA, but that language was later dropped after analysts questioned whether the phones were actually manufactured domestically. Tech analyst Avi Greengard says he still has questions.
10: How many people are looking to get a Trump-branded generic Android phone? The second question is more, what promises have they made and how are they filling those promises in terms of how American it is?
9: Trump Mobile tells NPR current phones are assembled in the U.S., while future models will use more American-made parts. The company also updated its pre-ordered terms, saying $100 deposits did not guarantee customers would receive a phone. Windsor Johnston, NPR News.
6: This is NPR.
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2: And North 5H, a stalled car, they ran a quick break and just cleared that out of lanes. And you'll find a little bit of a slowdown on that North 5 through National City, kind of off and on up to the Coronado Bridge. That bridge traffic is heavy now, just about mid-span out to North Island. North 805, a little slow near the 94 as you head into North Park. West 94, you're still okay into downtown. South 15, heavy traffic through Temecula. Once you get past the lower 79, it picks up. 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
5: Good morning. You're listening to Morning Edition on KPBS. I'm Deb Welsh. The California Housing Partnership has released its annual Affordable Housing Needs Report. KPBS reporter Katie Heisen says the numbers may be glimmers of hope in an ongoing crisis.
6: State and federal funding for housing in San Diego County fell this last fiscal year by almost 10%. Still, thousands of new rent-restricted units were constructed or acquired, a 90% increase from the year before. It's needed. Almost 80% of the county's extremely low-income households pay more than half their income on housing, and nearly 130,000 low-income renter households don't have access to an affordable home. But those numbers are down slightly from the year before. Stephen Russell is the president of the San Diego Housing Federation.
7: Maybe we've hit the bottom of the depth of the crisis, but we're still underwater.
6: Russell says San Diego hasn't built enough housing to meet demand since 2004. He estimates about 150,000 more homes are needed. He thinks San Diego's largest employers should get involved in the effort. And there's a measure on the ballot he thinks could help, a tax on vacant homes.
7: There's no one silver bullet. We need to do all of these things if we're going to see the other side of this crisis.
6: Katie Heisen, KPBS News.
5: KPBS News Time, 6:45. The Imperial Regional Detention Facility in Calexico is one of 8 ICE detention centers in California. It's widely considered a for-profit operation. That's because it's run by a private prison company. The facility's ownership, as Imperial Valley reporter Corey Suzuki tells us, is more complicated.
8: See, these are original doors, and these are the original signs that are up here. So
9: I'm at a small theater building in Brawley, in northern Imperial County. It feels like it's been empty for years. The walls are bare and peeling. The floor is covered in dust and pigeon droppings. At the back of the building, part of the ceiling is missing, revealing a band of blue sky.
8: The next phase of this project is to build the stage and then build the put in the roof above it, which will go about 20 feet above the existing roof.
9: That's Tim Kelly. By the end of the year, he says, this historic theater will be renovated and open for business. Kelly is a founder and board member of a local nonprofit called the Brawley Community Foundation, which owns the theater. He says the foundation was created to improve downtown Brawley by acquiring old buildings, renovating them, and using the money to buy other properties.
8: If our mission is to improve the economy of the region and create jobs and generate taxes, we'll look at different strategies.
9: But downtown buildings aren't the only properties that the Brawley Community Foundation has invested in. Records obtained by KPBS show the foundation is also the owner of the Imperial Regional Detention Facility, a federal immigrant detention center, which sits about 20 miles to the south. The facility is run by Management and Training Corporation, a private company based in Utah. The company has been accused in court records and other complaints of abuses, like providing undercooked food and holding people in solitary confinement, allegations ICE denies. Federal inspectors have also found the facility violated ICE's own standards for medical care. Since President Trump's return to power, two people have died after experiencing health crises there. According to the records we obtained, the foundation has been closely involved with the detention center since the beginning.
0: I think we look at opportunities that are going to create jobs and generate taxes that are going to benefit our community, and that's what this did.
9: Kelly says his charity's ownership of the detention center is a community benefit because of the jobs it brings to Imperial County, a majority Latino region with one of the highest unemployment rates in the state. But that's not what Christian Salgado thinks. She's with the Imperial Liberation Collaborative, a local immigrant rights group.
10: I don't see the detention center as a community benefit. I don't think the jobs that come out of it really outweigh the harm that it creates.
9: Experts on nonprofits say the foundation's ownership of the detention center is unusual. Jeff Green leads the California Association of Nonprofits.
11: I can give you a personal opinion and say that, that does not sound to me like a charitable purpose.
9: The foundation's nonprofit status means it's gotten better interest rates on loans. This is because of something called the municipal bond market, a special marketplace where state and local governments go to get loans for big projects like roads and bridges.
12: That market, over time, has kind of developed to also serve some private entities. And, one of the key groups that can borrow through this municipal bond market are nonprofit organizations.
9: Todd Ely is a professor at the University of Colorado, Denver. He says nonprofits have special access to tax-exempt bonds in particular, which have lower interest rates.
12: So it really is a cost savings benefit that accrues right to the borrower.
9: Those bonds aren't the only benefit. Records obtained by KPBS show the foundation has also used its nonprofit status to apply for a special tax break called the welfare exemption. That's typically reserved for charities, along with hospitals, scientific research, and houses of worship. State and county officials have awarded those tax breaks since 2016, excusing the foundation from paying at least $6 million in property taxes on the detention center property. To Salgado, this arrangement is confusing and unsettling.
10: It is upsetting to know that, I would refer to them as loopholes, were kind of being exploited.
9: Green, the Association of Nonprofits leader, also questions whether the foundation should be getting these tax breaks.
11: It sounds to me like they made the argument to the county assessor that detaining people in an ICE facility is a public benefit of some kind. And, for better or for worse, that goes into local politics.
9: Tomorrow, we'll take a closer look at who decides who counts as a charity in California. In Brawley, Corey Suzuki, KPBS News.
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2: The Coronado Bridge traffic is getting heavier by the second. It's almost full span now out to North Island. North 5 is getting a little heavy, especially through National City. Might slow just a bit behind the Coronado Bridge, especially those far right lanes. North 805 starting to get slower as you get closer to the 94 and heading into North Park. West 94 just a little slow behind the 5. North 125 backed up past the 94. South 15, heavy stuff through Temecula. 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
17: From Marketplace, I'm Nancy Marshall-Genzer in Washington. The war in Iran has cost Americans more than $40 billion in extra fuel costs. That's according to an analysis from Brown University's Watson School of International and Public Affairs. The costs go beyond just what Americans pay at the pump, though. Marketplace's Henry Epp is here with more. Good morning, Henry.
19: Hey, Nancy. So Brown's research finds that so far the war has cost each U.S. household about $318 because, as we've seen when we go to the gas station, gas and diesel prices have risen over 50% since the war started in late February. The average gallon of gas is now $4.51 a gallon. It was $2.98 when the war started. And that $40 billion figure that Brown is counting is just the direct cost of fuel, but that cost also gets passed along to us in other ways. Diesel especially is essential for transporting goods, so higher diesel prices are also pushing up prices of food and other consumer products.
17: So Henry, could these prices come down if the war in the Middle East is resolved and the Strait of Hormuz is reopened?
19: Potentially, but even if the strait reopens soon, fuel prices likely won't immediately drop. The International Energy Agency said last week that if the conflict ended in early June, just a couple weeks away, the global oil market would remain undersupplied for months. The agency said it could take until October for oil supplies to catch up with demand, and that could keep fuel prices high. And countries have been drawing down their stockpiles of oil to get through this period, and those reserves are getting thin. And meanwhile, there hasn't been much public progress in negotiations in recent weeks, and President Trump said to reporters last week, quote, "I don't think about Americans' financial situation when seeking a deal with Iran." And he added that his only concern is keeping Iran from getting a nuclear weapon, but the financial costs from this war for Americans are clearly adding up.
17: Yes, they are. Well, thank you very much, Henry.
19: You're welcome.
17: Ceasefire talks remain on shaky ground this morning, with President Trump taking to social media to warn the clock is ticking on Iran. Oil prices are lower. Brent crude is down about 1.5%, trading at $107 a barrel. West Texas crude is now down about 2% at $103 a barrel. Let's do the numbers. The Dow is up 175 points. That's about 0.3%. The S&P 500 is 0.2% higher. And the NASDAQ is up about 0.1%. 10-year Treasury yield is up at 4.59%. The Financial Times is reporting that Anthropic has agreed to brief global finance ministers and central banks on new cyber risks to the financial system discovered by its latest AI model, Mythos. Mythos can scan computer systems, find hidden weaknesses, and exploit them. Banks are especially concerned, and regulators are warning that in the wrong hands, Mythos could pose a threat to the global financial system.
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17: It's been a rough few years in Hollywood. COVID, then two big strikes, saw networks and studios cut way back on production. But as Colin Friesen tells us, some of those jobs are finally coming back thanks to an explosion of microdramas made just for your phone.
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20: These aren't traditional films or TV shows, but a thing called verticals. First popularized in Asia, the quirky titles are often iffy translations from the original Mandarin. Episodes are 3 minutes max, unapologetically soapy cliffhangers designed to be watched on your phone, and some say the only thing saving the entertainment business.
21: The overall tenor of the industry just was so bleak.
22: And everything kind of just went away.
21: And then once verticals came along, it was like, oh, I'm busy and so is everyone I know.
20: Austin Herring is also riding the vertical wave. The CEO of Snowy Productions produces 5 series a month in the vertical format, or roughly the equivalent of 5 feature films.
23: There were like tumbleweeds rolling through Hollywood. If it hadn't been for verticals, the whole industry would have cleared out in a much more dramatic way.
20: To keep costs super low, crews are small, they shoot with multiple cameras or on iPhones, and they move fast.
24: This is 26 beta, take one, Mark.
1: Action.
20: In this large house in LA's Koreatown neighborhood, director Aiko Lazar is trying to get her final shots before lunch.
3: How many pages are you going to do today?
1: 13. And then yesterday was 18 and a half, I believe. Yeah.
20: So four times the speed of a normal TV show. Producer Peter Sullivan is with Vert TV.
4: Somebody referred to it as cognitive dopamine, so that you're constantly having to engage the viewer and getting them to want to view more.
20: Most verticals give away the first few episodes. Then once you're hooked, finishing a series can cost as much as $50. It adds up. Current estimates put the value of the microdrama market in North America at more than $1 billion. The genre even has its first breakout star in Casey Esser, who some call the vertical Brad Pitt.
7: It definitely doesn't offend me. I mean, I don't think I would reject that association.
20: Esser had actually just been dropped by his agent when he auditioned for Fated to My Forbidden Alpha, a werewolf love story. Now with 50-plus series under his belt, he makes around $2,000 a day and plans to start producing with girlfriend-slash-actress Vanessa Von Schwartz.
7: No one predicted the introduction of these, but now the goal is to always have a foothold in vertical.
24: You'll be in Hollywood forever, don't worry.
7: We can make anything happen.
20: True, but so can a lot of people. Studios like Disney and actors like Kevin Hart are planning their own phone-size productions, which for fans of supernatural billionaires dating the twin sister of the mother of their secret love child will be at best a mixed blessing. In Hollywood, I'm Colin Friesen for Marketplace.
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2: Heavy traffic on the west side of the Coronado Bridge. That's now a full span backup, the 5 out to North Island. North 5, tough speeds getting through National City, the 54 to Main. South 163 is getting a little slower through Balboa Park as you head into

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6: Live from NPR News in Washington, I'm Korva Coleman. President Trump has dropped his lawsuit against the Internal Revenue Service, according to court filings. Earlier this year, Trump sued the IRS and the Treasury Department. This was over a failure to stop a leak of his tax information during his first presidency. Stocks opened mixed this morning on news of a blockbuster utility merger. NPR's Scott Horsley reports the Dow Jones Industrials rose about 160 points.
7: NextEra Energy is offering to buy Dominion Energy in a $67 billion deal that would create the nation's largest electric utility. NextEra is the parent company of Florida Power and Light, while Dominion's territory includes Virginia, which is home to a large number of data centers. The proposed merger comes at a time when both demand for power and utility investment are surging. Meanwhile, the price that consumers pay for electricity has jumped more than 6% over the last year, outpacing overall inflation. Some of the nation's biggest retailers are set to report earnings later this week. Investors will be watching Walmart, Home Depot, and Target's results for clues about how consumers are spending in the face of high gasoline prices. Scott Horsley, NPR News, Washington.
6: The National Weather Service is warning of potentially severe thunderstorms across the central U.S. today. The highest risk is expected around Kansas and southeast Nebraska. NPR's Tom Dreisbach has more.
8: The Weather Service says to expect severe thunderstorms, strong winds, as well as large hail and additional tornadoes across parts of the central U.S. They say people should prepare. Charge your phone to get wireless emergency alerts. Check the radio. And Nebraska-based National Weather Service meteorologist Chris Franks told people to identify the best shelter in case of a tornado.
9: Just remember, interior room on the lowest level of your house or a basement. Those are the great places to be. So stay away from that top floor. Stay away from exterior walls with windows.
8: Tom Dreisbach, NPR News.
6: The Israeli Navy has intercepted a flotilla of boats sailed by activist and humanitarian workers trying to reach Gaza. Duri Buskerin has more.
10: The Global Sumud Flotilla departed from southern Turkey on Thursday with 54 boats. Organizers say they were in international waters, 250 nautical miles away from Gaza, when the boats were intercepted.
11: This is Munki. I repeat, we are being intercepted.
10: Videos posted by sailors on the flotilla show Israeli Navy speedboats approaching. A live stream later showed sailors in orange life jackets with their hands up. Flotilla organizers called Israel's interception an act of piracy meant to maintain Israel's, quote, genocidal siege of Gaza. In a statement, the Israeli Foreign Ministry called the flotilla a provocation and claimed the flotilla was not carrying humanitarian aid. Israel has blockaded Gaza since 2007, including cutting off access to the sea. For NPR News, I'm Duri Buskerin in Istanbul.
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13: Good morning. It's Morning Edition on KPBS. I'm Deb Welsh. The San Diego County Board of Supervisors is set to vote on proposed reforms to the county's charter Tuesday. KPBS reporter Alexander Wynn says they'll also hear proposed amendments to those reforms.
14: Changing the charter is not a simple vote that can be reversed.
15: Supervisor Joel Anderson says the reforms set forth by Board Chair Tara Lawson-Reamer were rushed and riddled with errors. Anderson was one of two votes against the proposed reforms

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2: Well, the Coronado Bridge traffic is improving. You still have some to deal with, though, from about the old toll plaza. It's lined up out to North Island. And North 5, heavy stuff through National City. South 163 is getting a bit slower through Balboa Park. North 805, it's kind of off and on slowing from the 54 up to the 8. West 8 has been pretty decent, a little slow behind the 805. 52 West backed up 125 to about the top of the summit. 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
5: Good morning. You're listening to Morning Edition on KPBS. I'm Deb Welch. Council hearings on San Diego Mayor Todd Gloria's revised budget proposal begin today. As city leaders decide how to balance the budget, so can you. KPBS web producer Brendan Tucciannardi tells us more about our new interactive budget game.
6: The KPBS budget challenge lets San Diegans choose new expenses, raise revenues, and cut costs to close the city's $118 million deficit. This is the second year in a row the city is facing a shortfall, and to close the gap, San Diego Mayor Todd Gloria is proposing a series of cuts to arts and culture grants, libraries, rec centers, and more. Gloria has said the cuts are what's required for the city to live within its means, and the budget challenge gives players a taste of what it takes for the city to do that. We've pulled line items directly from the proposed budget and included suggestions from the audience. For example, players can choose to cut the police budget by 5%, repeal the trash fee, or reduce funding for arts and culture grants. Brendan Tucciannardi, KPBS News.
5: And you can play now at kpbs.org/budget challenge. KPBS News Time 7:45. Refugees from countries like Iraq and Afghanistan have for years settled in El Cajon. In the second part of a two-part series, KPBS East County reporter Elaine Alfaro explains how one organization has offered them support.
7: The walls at License to Freedom are painted vivid colors. Tangerine, lime green, and pomegranate. This is not by accident. It's so the offices of this organization serving El Cajon's refugee community feel like a home. Specifically, a home in Iraq, Syria, Afghanistan, or a number of other Middle Eastern and North African countries. Kamar Amwali is one of the therapists at License to Freedom.
8: You'll see the names of the rooms or the way they were designed, such as like the living room or the kitchen, to kind of mimic that feeling.
7: She says spaces like the kitchen set the table for the sometimes challenging conversations that she has with her clients about their homeland and their new life in a country thousands of miles away, which is why a safe space is needed.
8: We work with a lot of families and kids who come in into here, and also just like a lot of people whose homes maybe represent some of what it looks like here. So that's what we are trying to do, is replicate the feeling of just being at home and feeling comfortable.
7: El Cajon has one of the largest refugee communities in San Diego County. It began in the 1970s and 80s when Chaldeans, mainly Christians from Iraq, settled in the city. Over the decades and through several wars, it's become a hub for asylum seekers and immigrants from the Middle East and North Africa. Business signs in both English and Arabic line El Cajon's main street. Conversations in Arabic, Dari, and other languages and dialects drift in and out of shops and restaurants. All of this is a testament to the energy and resilience of the immigrant communities. But behind the vibrant streets and storefronts, there is the trauma, loss, and insecurity that comes with the refugee experience. The need to address these issues is why Dilkwaz Ahmed created License to Freedom in 2002.
9: And I just realized something gotta be done for my community. We need to create a space for them.
7: License to Freedom offers a range of support services, including housing navigation, therapy, case management, language classes, and more. There's an emphasis on supporting women who often bear family trauma. This draws from the experience Ahmed, the founder, had as a new refugee. She started with a simple goal, helping women learn to drive and get their driver's license, a big step toward independence.
9: When I came, there were zero services to meet the needs of refugee and immigrant communities, especially when it comes to issues of domestic violence. Zero.
7: On Monday mornings, a small group of around 10 women meet with case manager Nahid Sadiq and therapist Dr. Niyati Kadakia to talk about raising their children and adjusting to life in the U.S.
10: Yes, and how did that make you feel?
7: One morning, Kadakia led the women through a practice where they were encouraged to connect to their younger selves.
10: When you were thinking of you as this child, how was the feeling?
7: She also had them write love letters to themselves. Here's Kadakia.
11: So there is this beautiful, almost pull and push of navigating this new identity, this new feminine, strong identity, while also grappling with cultural definitions of what it means to be a good woman.
7: In addition to group meetings, Ahmed created a class to help women start their own businesses. Marwa Hassan took the class.
12: I just attend the classes and it was very helpful to me. Everyone was nice and they supported me a lot.
7: She's now a community specialist for License to Freedom and runs a small business from her home. She makes and sells personalized art pieces that connect to her culture.
12: Here, we missed many stuff that represent our culture.
7: Hassan found that running her business and engaging with her clients has helped her retain her cultural connections.
12: You feel that you have a power and you can do more and more for your family first and for the community around you.
7: Ahmed says that mentality proves these folks are here to make El Cajon their home. Elaine Alfaro, KPBS News.
5: Surf up to 5 feet this morning will gradually diminish throughout the day. Coastal highs today near 69 degrees, inland highs up to 75 degrees. 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
2: Our South Bay freeways are getting a little bit slower. Northbound 5 heavy through National City, a little slow into downtown. North 805 from Plaza, kind of off and on into Mission Valley. And 52 West is heavy from the 125 to the top of the summit. West 8 just starting to slow a bit into Mission Valley. South 163 getting a bit heavier through Balboa Park. Got a crash on the northbound 5 just before Genesee, a three-car crash. Looks like they're just trying to clear out of lane. Slow on that southbound side. 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
5: For Marketplace, I'm Nancy Marshall-Genzer in Washington. The U.S. and Iran remain far apart on a ceasefire, with President Trump taking to social media to warn the clock is ticking. The standoff is rattling global markets. Government bonds are rising, pushing up borrowing costs, and oil prices are moving higher this morning as traders worry the war in the Middle East will lead to a prolonged period of higher inflation. For more, we're joined by Julia Coronado. She's founder and president of Macro Policy Perspectives. Hi, Julia.
18: Good morning.
5: So we continue to see a sell-off in global bonds this morning, pushing up the yield on the 10-year Treasury bond to its highest level in 15 months. The 30-year Treasury has now reached a two-decade high. What is driving this? Is it geopolitical uncertainty, the war in the Middle East, or some of the sticky inflation we saw last week, all of the above?
18: Pretty much all of the above. We had several inflation readings last week that came in strong, and not just energy, but it seems to be already spreading into things like airfares. And there's a lot more in the pipeline. So with no end in sight to the conflict and the Strait of Hormuz still closed, the prospect for even higher energy prices and even more spillover into other prices, that is on the minds of markets this morning.
5: So what does this bond sell-off mean for everyday borrowers, you and me, and the interest rates that we pay?
18: Well, it means that mortgage rates are going to rise, rates on credit card borrowing are going to rise, rates on car loans potentially are also going to rise. So anything that you borrow money for is going to get more expensive in addition to the higher prices you're paying at the pump. So it could be a summer of pain for the summer driving season and might not be so great for the housing market as well.
5: Yeah, oil prices are up this morning, Julia. So at what point does this kind of energy shock feed into inflation in a more lasting way? Or is that happening already?
18: It is starting to happen. Again, the prospect is that the next few months are going to bring more of the same. You know, consumers are pretty good at looking through a month or two of higher gas prices. But if this is going to last, you're going to start to see consumers tighten their belts. They just won't have the cash to look through it anymore.
5: Julia Coronado, founder and president of Macro Policy Perspectives and a professor at the University of Texas, Austin. Thank you.
18: My pleasure.
5: Let's do the numbers. The Dow is up 127 points. That's about a quarter percentage point. The S&P 500 is down 0.8%. The NASDAQ is down 0.4%. 10-year Treasury yield is down at 4.61%. President Trump has withdrawn his $10 billion lawsuit against the Internal Revenue Service, which alleged the IRS improperly released some of his financial records. This after reports the White House is floating a proposal to create a nearly $1.8 billion fund to compensate supporters of the president who feel they were mistreated by previous administrations.
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5: BYD cars are popping up more and more on the streets of Brazil, one of the biggest car markets in the world. As gas prices spiked with the war in the Middle East, the Chinese EV maker sold more than 37,000 vehicles in Brazil in the first quarter of this year. That's a 70% jump from the same time last year. Gisele Rigatow explains how Brazil got to be the company's biggest market outside of China.
19: Uber driver Albertino Inácio Neto, who lives in the northeast city of Recife, almost gave up his job. I was losing money with a combustion car, he says. It was costing him roughly $500 a month to fill his tank. Inácio spent $30,000 on a BYD Dolphin Plus last year. The car is excellent. It's working great, he says. In 4 years, BYD has sold almost 250,000 electric and plug-in hybrid cars here. Murilo Briganti is chief operating officer of Bright Consulting. BYD is one of their clients. BYD invested a lot in marketing and offers very competitive prices, he says. BYD's Dolphin Mini is now the top-selling car in Brazil. It costs $24,000.
20: Fazendo bateria, fazendo software.
19: BYD produces the batteries, the software, and the vehicles. That reduces costs, Briganti says. In 2025, BYD surpassed Tesla to become the world's top EV seller. International expansion is key because BYD is facing stiff competition and lower profits in China.
21: Logo, logo, a gente vai estar produzindo 600 mil carros por ano aqui na Bahia.
19: At the opening of BYD's factory in Camaçari, Bahia last year, Brazil President Luiz Inácio Lula da Silva celebrated that the company will produce 600,000 cars a year here. But Lula's own government conducted an investigation that found that BYD brought almost 500 Chinese workers without proper paperwork to build the plant. More than 150 were rescued in what they described as slavery-like conditions. BYD declined to talk to Marketplace for this story. Paulo Feldman is a professor of economics and innovation at the University of São Paulo. He says there is a reason BYD cars are so cheap.
22: Chinese companies, they get support from the government. Sometimes the support is huge, which is the case here.
19: He says the Chinese government is footing the bill.
22: In my opinion, this is a kind of dumping.
19: BYD is already the fifth most popular car brand in Brazil and wants to be number one by 2030. It won't be easy. More Chinese car companies are coming here, and automakers are launching new models, like American GM, in partnership with South Korean Hyundai. In Brazil, I'm Gisele Regatao for Marketplace.
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2: Up on 5, La Costa crash that quickly cleared out of lanes. You'll find just a little bit of a slowdown there. Southbound 15 is getting a little heavier past the 78 to Lake Hodges. The North 805, you're in and out of traffic, National City into Mission Valley, a little slow through Kearney Mesa. West 8, some slowing starting through Mission Valley. 52 West heavy from the 125 to about the top of the sun. North 5, the tough stuff is getting through National City. 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
25: It's a new era for public media. We are still here, and we're in this together. 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
2: Live from NPR News in Washington, I'm Korva Coleman. President Trump is moving to dismiss a $10 billion lawsuit he filed against the Internal Revenue Service. This is over the leak of his tax returns. NPR's Kerry Johnson reports Democrats in Congress are trying to intervene.
3: Lawyers for Trump have filed a notice to dismiss the unprecedented lawsuit against the government he leads. They say U.S. District Judge Kathleen Williams should have no role in probing the resolution of the case. But 93 Democrats in Congress are trying to intervene to call attention to what they call a brazen example of corruption. The Justice Department has not yet provided details of the settlement. Watchdogs worry it will give the president access to an alleged slush fund to reward allies with few guardrails. It's not clear whether the judge in Florida will try to demand more answers from the administration. She had scheduled a hearing for next week. Kerry Johnson, NPR News, Washington.
2: A federal jury will begin deliberating in Oakland, California today in a civil trial brought by billionaire Elon Musk. He alleges artificial intelligence company OpenAI and its CEO Sam Altman stole a charity. Musk alleges the company was set up as a nonprofit to benefit humanity, and then Altman and OpenAI have strayed from that. NPR's John Ruwitch has more.
4: Musk argues that OpenAI and Altman strayed from the original mission and have profited from it. He wants the for-profit arm of the company to be unwound and billions of dollars in damages to be put into OpenAI's charitable foundation. He also wants Altman and company president Greg Brockman removed from their roles at the company. OpenAI's lawyers say Musk has a case of sour grapes. He was at OpenAI when it got started but left after a disagreement about how to run it. He's since gone on to found his own for-profit AI company called xAI. Now, the nine-person jury will decide if Musk filed his suit within the statute of limitations and whether or not Altman and Brockman breached a charitable trust. John Ruwitch, NPR News.
2: The U.S. and Israel are preparing for a possible renewal of full-scale war with Iran. A decision could come soon, as NPR's Daniel Estrin reports from Tel Aviv.
5: Look up at the skies in Tel Aviv, and you can see U.S. military cargo planes and aerial refueling jets in the air every day since the ceasefire with Iran. Israeli Prime Minister Benjamin Netanyahu and President Trump on Sunday discussed a possible renewal of full-scale war with Iran, according to a person familiar with the matter not authorized to discuss that publicly. President Trump said in a social media post, "For Iran, the clock is ticking." Former Mossad official Sima Shaim.
6: I think we are very close to a decision of the president.
5: Iran has been holding talks this weekend with Qatar, Turkey, and Pakistan, potentially looking for a diplomatic solution. Daniel Estrin, NPR News, Tel Aviv.
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8: Good morning. It's Morning Edition on KPBS. In a busy election year, there's one state office that's sometimes overlooked, the lieutenant governor. KPBS military reporter Andrew Dyer attended a veterans roundtable with Democratic candidate Josh Friday.
9: Josh Friday met with nine local veterans. The Navy veteran says as lieutenant governor, he can make an impact on two of the issues people care about most, education and housing. High-tech high school teacher Elise Jenkins was a Marine Corps reservist. She says she appreciates the opportunity to talk with somebody who could soon be in a position to help teachers.
10: I think that our budget should reflect what we say we care about. I don't know of a single teacher in California where on their income alone they could afford to live on their own.
9: Friday's earned key endorsements, but is in a crowded Democratic field that includes State Treasurer Fiona Ma and former Stockton Mayor Michael Tubbs. Even the leading Republican was recently a Democrat. Gloria Romero spent more than a decade in the state legislature before switching to the Republican Party in 2024.

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3: Well, the 94 is a bit backed up in both directions in front of Steel Canyon High School. It is starting to lift just a bit. And past the high school, it looks great. Westbound all the way into downtown, a little slow near the 125. And that's where North 125 backs up as well. And North 805, little slowing around the 94, kind of off and on over the Mission Valley Bridge, a little slowing through Kearney Mesa up towards the 52. 52 West improving, a little backup before you get on the summit. 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
4: Good morning. You're listening to Morning Edition on KPBS. I'm Deb Welch. The California Housing Partnership has released its annual Affordable Housing Needs Report. KPBS reporter Katie Heisen says the numbers may be glimmers of hope in an ongoing crisis.
5: State and federal funding for housing in San Diego County fell this last fiscal year by almost 10%. Still, thousands of new rent-restricted units were constructed or acquired, a 90% increase from the year before. It's needed. Almost 80% of the county's extremely low-income households pay more than half their income on housing, and nearly 130,000 low-income renter households don't have access to an affordable home. But those numbers are down slightly from the year before. Stephen Russell is the president of the San Diego Housing Federation.
6: Maybe we've hit the bottom of the depth of the crisis, but we're still underwater.
5: Russell says San Diego hasn't built enough housing to meet demand since 2004. He estimates about 150,000 more homes are needed. He thinks San Diego's largest employers should get involved in the effort. And there's a measure on the ballot he thinks could help: a tax on vacant homes.
6: There is no one silver bullet. We need to do all of these things if we're going to see the other side of this crisis.
5: Katie Heisen, KPBS News.
4: KPBS News, time 8:45. The Imperial Regional Detention Facility in Calexico is one of eight ICE detention centers in California. It's widely considered a for-profit operation. That's because it's run by a private prison company. The facility's ownership, as Imperial Valley reporter Corey Suzuki tells us, is more complicated.
7: See, these are original doors, and these are the original signs that are up here. So
8: I'm at a small theater building in Brawley, in northern Imperial County. It feels like it's been empty for years. The walls are bare and peeling. The floor is covered in dust and pigeon droppings. At the back of the building, part of the ceiling is missing, revealing a band of blue sky.
7: The next phase of this project is to build the stage and then build the put in the roof above it, which will go about 20 feet above the existing roof.
8: That's Tim Kelly. By the end of the year, he says, this historic theater will be renovated and open for business. Kelly is a founder and board member of a local nonprofit called the Brawley Community Foundation, which owns the theater. He says the foundation was created to improve downtown Brawley by acquiring old buildings, renovating them, and using the money to buy other properties.
7: If our mission is to improve the economy of the region and create jobs and generate taxes, we'll look at different strategies.
8: But downtown buildings aren't the only properties that the Brawley Community Foundation has invested in. Records obtained by KPBS show the foundation is also the owner of the Imperial Regional Detention Facility, a federal immigrant detention center, which sits about 20 miles to the south. The facility is run by Management and Training Corporation, a private company based in Utah. The company has been accused in court records and other complaints of abuses, like providing undercooked food and holding people in solitary confinement, allegations ICE denies. federal inspectors have also found the facility violated ICE's own standards for medical care. Since President Trump's return to power, two people have died after experiencing health crises there. According to the records we obtained, the foundation has been closely involved with the detention center since the beginning.
0: I think we look at opportunities that are going to create jobs and generate taxes that are going to benefit our community, and that's what this did.
8: Kelly says his charity's ownership of the detention center is a community benefit because of the jobs it brings to Imperial County, a majority Latino region with one of the highest unemployment rates in the state. But that's not what Christian Salgado thinks. She's with the Imperial Liberation Collaborative, a local immigrant rights group.
9: I don't see the detention center as a community benefit. I don't think the jobs that come out of it really outweigh the harm that it creates.
8: Experts on nonprofits say the foundation's ownership of the detention center is unusual. Jeff Green leads the California Association of Nonprofits.
10: I can give you a personal opinion and say that, you know, that does not sound to me like a charitable purpose.
8: The foundation's nonprofit status means it's gotten better interest rates on loans. This is because of something called the municipal bond market, a special marketplace where state and local governments go to get loans for big projects like roads and bridges.
11: That market, over time, has kind of developed to also serve some private entities. And, you know, one of the key groups that can borrow through this municipal bond market are nonprofit organizations.
8: Todd Ely is a professor at the University of Colorado, Denver. He says nonprofits have special access to tax-exempt bonds in particular, which have lower interest rates.
11: So it really is a cost savings benefit that accrues right to the borrower.
8: Those bonds aren't the only benefit. Records obtained by KPBS show the foundation has also used its nonprofit status to apply for a special tax break called the welfare exemption. That's typically reserved for charities, along with hospitals, scientific research, and houses of worship. State and county officials have awarded those tax breaks since 2016, excusing the foundation from paying at least $6 million in property taxes on the detention center property. To Salgado, this arrangement is confusing and unsettling.
9: It is upsetting to know that, you know, these like not, I would refer to them as loopholes, were kind of being exploited.
8: Green, the Association of Nonprofits leader, also questions whether the foundation should be getting these tax breaks.
10: It sounds to me like they made the argument to the county assessor that detaining people in an ICE facility is a public benefit of some kind. And, you know, for better or for worse, that goes into local politics.
8: Tomorrow, we'll take a closer look at who decides who counts as a charity in California. In Brawley, Corey Suzuki, KPBS News.
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3: At West 94 at the 125, watch out for some large debris in middle lanes. Once you get past that, it's pretty nice into downtown. West 8 is now up to speed. El Cajon to the 5, that'll take you just about 20 minutes. There's a little backup West 8 at the Sunset Cliffs and Mission Bay light. Northbound 5, some slowing in National City. It is starting to improve. South 5 is looking pretty good in our North County. South 15, a little slow as you get close to Lake Hodges. 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
14: It's Morning Edition from NPR News. I'm E. Martinez.
15: And I'm Leila Faldin. The fate of an injured and wayward humpback whale captivated people around the world since March. The whale got stranded along Germany's Baltic coast. There was a dramatic rescue effort to tow him back to the Atlantic Ocean. But as NPR's Rob Schmitz reports, the story ended this weekend when its body was found off a Danish island.
16: The young adult male humpback, its mouth injured from a fishing net, had first beached himself off the German coast of the Baltic Sea in late March, leading to a local rescue effort by scientists. But in the following weeks, the animal beached himself again and again as he swam further east into the Baltic. And he developed a skin disease brought on by the low salinity of the Baltic, a body of water where humpbacks are rarely seen. Each rescue attempt garnered more and more media attention, where his survival became a cause celeb, and he was nicknamed Timmy.
17: Of course, we are also very emotional about the whale.
16: At the time, Burkhard Baschek of the German Oceanographic Museum was leading the rescue efforts and told NPR Timmy should be left in peace to die.
17: And we know that's also expected, and also that the right thing in that moment to rescue the whale. We've done everything to do so. But the question is, to which extent?
16: But social media influencers criticized the scientists' every move, leading to threats of violence against scientists who said the whale was likely about to die. Others thought killing the whale might be more humane. At the time, Till Backhaus, the environment minister of the German state of Mecklenburg-Pomerania, ruled that out.
18: Die Harpune ist das Vergiften, den Sprengladen in das Maul zu geben und das zu sprengen.
16: We could harpoon it, we could poison it, we could put explosives into its mouth and detonate them, but all of these measures are unacceptable to me, he said. Backhaus did approve a plan by two German business moguls who donated nearly $2 million to coax Timmy into a water-filled barge in late April. The 26,000-pound Timmy swam into the barge, and he was towed to the North Sea near Denmark. The rescue effort was popular in Germany, but it also caught the critical eye of political analysts, with one drawing a comparison between Timmy's plight and that of the German government. According to the miracle belief surrounding the whale, wrote commentator Niels Minkmar, this will end with him waving at the cameras as fit as Flipper. So too does the government want to steer Germany back to a golden age, he wrote. Europe's largest economy lies waiting on the sandbank. We, Minkmar wrote, are Timmy. Over the weekend, 2 weeks after Timmy was released into the North Sea, residents of the Danish island of Anholt saw the carcass of a humpback had washed up in the shallows. Divers found a tracking device on its back and confirmed the dead whale was Timmy. He was found hundreds of miles southeast of where humans had released him, and he was moving back towards the Baltic Sea. Rob Schmitz, NPR News, Berlin.
14: Once a year, NPR and the NPR network come together to highlight climate solutions, ways to reduce emissions that heat the planet, and ways to be more resilient. Joining us now is NPR's climate solutions correspondent, Julia Simon. Julia, this year we're focusing on local climate solutions. So why this theme?
19: Well, for the past 16 months, the Trump administration has been putting up roadblocks for climate action, rolling back tax credits for electric vehicles, solar panels. Instead, the administration is focused on drilling for more fossil fuels. But while the federal government has been blocking climate action, some U.S. cities and states and even neighborhoods have been going in the opposite direction. They've been reducing emissions, and they're taking steps to adapt to a warming world. So that's why we're focusing on local climate solutions.
14: Okay, so what are some of the stories we can expect this week?
19: So burning fossil fuels like oil, gas, and coal, that's the single biggest driver of climate change. This week, you're going to hear several stories about renewable energy, creative ways to find money to build it. Member station KUER has a story about communities across Utah joining up to build renewable energy together. Cincinnati Public Radio will bring us a story about how Cincinnati is transforming this old landfill into a solar project. Colorado Public Radio, they have a story about new ways to heat and cool buildings.
14: All right, not lots to look forward there. So can these projects, though, move the needle on reducing emissions?
19: When you add them up, yes. Obviously, scientists are calling for coordinated climate actions from federal governments. But a lot of policies for energy, transportation, building codes, they're implemented on the local level. So that's why what states and cities do really matters. Here's Nate Holtman. He directs the Center for Global Sustainability at the University of Maryland.
20: Even though as we have this kind of national story that seems very monolithic with the president doing a lot of things around climate and energy, there's all this kind of driving force for action that's happening at this subnational level, and it's not small in terms of scale.
19: Holtman says his team's research shows these local actions do in fact drive down emissions in the U.S. when you add them up.
14: Julia, so you mentioned Utah, and I understand later today, and all things considered, we'll have a story for Montana Public Radio. These are stories about renewable energy for more conservative Republican states. So what's going on there?
19: Well, one, there are people in conservative areas that care about climate change too. But A, there's something else that's going on here, and that's affordability. Large-scale solar and wind combined with batteries are more cost competitive than energy from coal and gas plants. Kate Johnson is with C40, a coalition of climate-minded cities. And she says for many local governments in blue and red states, climate solutions just make financial sense.
2: At the local level, some of the partisan divides that you see at the national level tend to fall away. And I think that's because at the end of the day, mayors are committed to delivering good public services to their cities. And that's not really a partisan issue.
19: So lowering electric bills, saving money on gas, you'll hear a lot of affordability arguments this week.
21: That's NPR's Julia Simon. Julia, thanks.
19: Thank you, A.
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14: 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I'm Amy Martinez.
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3: Had trouble in Oceanside on the North 5 just before the 78. It looks like a big rig has spilled a little bit of diesel, so they might have to come and close a lane. In the meantime, it's pretty much up to speed in both directions. West 56, a little slow into Carmel Valley. North 805, much better into Mission Valley, but it is a bit slow through Kearney Mesa heading up towards the 52. 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
26: I'm Indira Lakshmanan. It's Here and Now. Coming up, we look ahead to tomorrow's primaries. In Kentucky, a Republican congressman critical of President Trump is facing a Trump-backed challenger. This after a Louisiana senator who turned against Trump after January 6th just lost his primary.
25: Also, student test scores for reading have the country in what some call a reading recession, though there is progress in Detroit.

0: 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May 22nd and 24th at Jacobs Music Center, Rafael Payare conducts the symphony and singers in Bartok's Bluebeard's Castle and Strauss's Also Sprach Zarathustra, featured in the film 2001 A Space Odyssey. Tickets at sandiegosymphony.org.
1: Questions about whether the case was properly filed. In a statement, the department said the $1.7 billion fund will allow the DOJ to settle and pay cases. ABC News first reported the fund would be used to assist people who believe they were wrongfully investigated and prosecuted under the Biden administration. The department said the legal precedent of the fund came from the Obama-era Keep-Siegel case, which created a $760 million fund to redress various decades-old claims of racism against the federal government. The White House says China has agreed to purchase at least $17 billion of American agricultural goods. That follows President Trump's visit to Beijing last week. The Chinese side has given far fewer details. We have more from NPR's Jennifer Pak.
2: China says it reached a preliminary agreement with the U.S. on agricultural trade and aircrafts, though it did not specify a purchase amount. The Chinese Commerce Ministry says both sides agreed on tariffs imposed on each other's exports, which reached sky-high levels last year before a truce was called. Same time, China says the U.S. guaranteed it could buy what it sorely needs, aircraft engines and related parts. China's statement also did not mention rare earth minerals to the U.S. It says economic and trade teams from the U.S. and China are still finalizing the details. Jennifer Pak, NPR News, Shanghai.
1: Republican Senator Bill Cassidy of Louisiana is the latest casualty in President Trump's campaign to target Republicans he sees as disloyal. Cassidy's Trump-backed opponent, Congresswoman Julia Letlow, advances to a runoff against State Treasurer John Fleming. Here's NPR's Sam Greenglass.
3: Cassidy was one of seven Republican senators who voted to convict Trump after the January 6th insurrection. Next year, at least five of them will be gone from the Senate, leaving few Republicans in Congress willing to criticize the president. Cassidy has indicated he will not finish his term quietly.
4: Our country is not about one individual. It is about the welfare of all Americans, and it is about our Constitution.
3: The Louisiana primary was the latest test of Trump's grip on the party. He also helped defeat many of the Indiana GOP state senators who blocked mid-cycle redistricting last year. A House primary in Kentucky this week will be another test. Sam Greenglass, NPR News, Washington.
1: The Senate parliamentarians blocking a billion-dollar Secret Service provision from being included in a Republican-backed immigration enforcement bill as is. Senate Republicans have proposed taxpayer funding for security upgrades to President Trump's White House ballroom. From Washington, this is NPR News.
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6: Live for KPBS in San Diego, I'm Deb Welsh. The San Diego County Board of Supervisors is set to vote on proposed reforms to the county's charter Tuesday. KPBS reporter Alexander Wynn says they'll also hear proposed amendments to those reforms.
7: Changing the charter is not a simple vote that can be reversed.
8: Supervisor Joel Anderson says the reforms set forth by Board Chair Tara Lawson-Reamer were rushed and riddled with errors. Anderson was one of two votes against the proposed reforms last month. He says major reforms such as this need careful consideration. This is the first time the county will be updating the charter in nearly 50 years. Among Anderson's amendments is to leave term limits as they are. Currently, supervisors are limited to 2 4-year terms. Lawson-Reamer's proposed reforms would extend that to 3 terms. Anderson says that's self-serving.
7: My proposal makes sure that the currently elected supervisors cannot extend their own term limits.
8: In a statement, Lawson-Reamer says these amendments would hollow out the reforms the county residents are asking for. The charter reforms are set to be discussed Tuesday. If passed, they'll head to a public vote in November. Alexander Nguyen, KPBS News.
6: Morning low clouds today and Tuesday will clear out pretty quickly. Warming will expand into the deserts on Tuesday and continue on Wednesday as the coast and valleys begin to cool on Wednesday. Coastal highs today near 69 degrees. Our inland highs up to 75 degrees. In the mountains, highs near 70. Desert highs today up to 87. It's 9:06 here and now, up next.

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4: A sig alert has been issued for the northbound 5 just before the 78. The right lane closed for an hour. They're just cleaning up from a diesel spill. Big rig involved. That's on the shoulder. A West 78 also hit with a crash at the 5. That's in the center divide. Three cars there, so you might find a little slow in Oceanside. North 5 and 805 are both looking great out of our South Bay. 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
7: And I'm Scott Tong. This is Here and Now. Coming up, what did last week's summit change or reveal about the U.S.-China superpower relationship? We asked Kurt Campbell, an architect of American policy toward Beijing.
8: The interdependence between the United States and China cuts both ways. Yes, we can take steps that might hurt China, but they can do the same to us.
6: Also, a new species of the Ebola virus is causing an outbreak in Uganda and the Democratic Republic of Congo. And
9: I'm a blues killer.
6: New music from the indie pop band Muna explores the friction between existential despair and hope. Coming up here and now.
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10: Live from NPR News, I'm Lakshmi Singh. President Trump has moved to abandon his $10 billion case against the IRS over the leak of his tax returns years ago. NPR's Carrie

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1: Chusett says the new pool of money is, quote, corruption on steroids, a slush fund to reward MAGA allies. Watchdogs warn the new fund could be used to reward people who rioted at the U.S. Capitol nearly 5 years ago. Carrie Johnson, NPR News, Washington.
2: The Trump administration says it's adopting even more screening measures and restricting people who do not have U.S. passports from entering the country if they have recently been in three African nations affected by a growing Ebola outbreak. The Centers for Disease Control and Prevention says it's helping move Americans who've been affected by the current Ebola outbreak in Democratic Republic of Congo and Uganda. Michael Koloki explains the CDC says 89 people are reported to have died since the start of this latest outbreak.
3: The CDC did not indicate the location of the small group of affected U.S. citizens or where they would be moved to, but said that at the moment, the risk to the American public remains low. The agency said it has been supporting surveillance of the disease through its Uganda and Democratic Republic of Congo offices, and that it continues to closely monitor the situation. Over the weekend, the World Health Organization declared the Ebola outbreak a public health emergency of international concern, urging authorities in affected countries to strengthen infection prevention measures. For NPR News, I'm Michael Koloki in Nairobi.
2: A California jury begins deliberations today in Elon Musk's lawsuit against CEO Sam Altman and OpenAI, the company Musk helped Altman launch. NPR's John Ruwitch reports Musk left after a power struggle.
4: Musk's side basically argues that Altman and another founder, Greg Brockman, sidelined the nonprofit entity, jettisoned its founding mission, and have basically made the for-profit arm the main thing at OpenAI. Of course, Altman and OpenAI disagree. They point out that the nonprofit still exists. They say the mission is still very much intact, but all the co-founders agreed that they needed to start a for-profit entity too, including Elon Musk, who actually wanted control of it. Altman's lawyers say the others weren't comfortable with that and said no, so Musk left in 2018.
2: NPR's John Ruwitch reporting. It's NPR.
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6: Live for KPBS in San Diego, I'm Deb Welch. In a busy election year, there's one state office that's sometimes overlooked, the lieutenant governor. KPBS military reporter Andrew Dyer attended a veterans roundtable with Democratic candidate Josh Friday.
7: Josh Friday met with nine local veterans. The Navy veteran says as lieutenant governor, he can make an impact on two of the issues people care about most, education and housing. High-tech high school teacher Elise Jenkins was a Marine Corps reservist. She says she appreciates the opportunity to talk with somebody who could soon be in a position to help teachers.
8: I think that our budget should reflect what we say we care about. I don't know of a single teacher in California where on their income alone they could afford to live on their own.
7: Friday's earned key endorsements, but is in a crowded Democratic field that includes State Treasurer Fiona Ma and former Stockton Mayor Michael Tubbs. Even the leading Republican was recently a Democrat. Gloria Romero spent more than a decade in the state legislature before switching to the Republican Party in 2024. Andrew Dyer, KPBS News.
6: California Secretary of State Shirley Weber is reminding prospective voters throughout the state that today is the last day to register to vote in the June 2nd primary election. By now, all active registered voters have already or soon will receive a vote-by-mail ballot. Completed ballots are due by 8 p.m. on June 2nd. Coastal San Diego will be partly cloudy, while the inland valleys and county deserts will be mostly sunny. The mountains will see some sun, but will be slightly windy and cooler. It's now 10:06.
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5: The Sigler continues north 5 at Las Flores. The fuel spill has closed that right lane. The freeway, though, pretty much moving up to speed. In the South Bay, Toll Road North 125 past 8th Street, there's a stall in the right lane. North 15 at Winchester Road in Temecula, there's a crash off to the right shoulder. 2.5 hour wait, San Isidro. Hour 20, Otay Mesa. 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
6: The Supreme Court made major decisions on voting just days ahead of primary elections. How else is the court subverting norms? From WAMU and NPR in Washington, this is 1A. I'm Jen White.
7: And I'm Todd Zwillick. Today on our weekly series, If You Can Keep It, part two of our look at reforming the Supreme Court.
6: The court's decision to further weaken the Voting Rights Act of 1965 lets Alabama use a map the court originally deemed racially discriminatory, and just in time for the state's primary election tomorrow.
7: For some people, it's a step too far in the wrong direction, like Illinois Democratic Congressman Sean Casten.
8: Make absolutely no mistake, the agenda of this Supreme Court and the agenda of the Klan are far too similar.
6: That's coming up after this news.
9: Live from NPR News, I'm Lakshmi Singh. We've just learned that a California jury has unanimously voted to dismiss all claims in Elon Musk's lawsuit against OpenAI CEO Sam Altman and other OpenAI leaders and funders. Musk alleged Altman and others breached their duty to OpenAI's nonprofit mission and unjustly enriched themselves by building a for-profit company on top of it. The jury found that Musk had not filed his lawsuit within the 3-year statute of limitations for making a claim of breach of charitable trust. This is an advisory jury, meaning their decision is non-binding. The U.S. and Israel may soon decide whether to resume their full-scale

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1: Of Lake Superior, it quickly grew to more than 350 acres and burned more than 30 buildings. Officials say as of today, the fire is now 62% contained. On Saturday, a second blaze broke out in a wooded region of north-central Minnesota and exploded to more than 1,600 acres. Some residents were forced to leave their homes, though so far no houses or cabins have been destroyed. That fire is now 20% contained. Crews used water-scooping planes to douse both fires, while ground crews used bulldozers to dig containment lines. The cause of both fires remains under investigation. I'm Kirstie Marone in Cross Lake, Minnesota.
2: Been a rough start to the work week for about 250,000 daily commuters in the New York City area. Five unions representing about half of the Long Island Railroad's workforce are on strike for a third day against the Metropolitan Transit Authority. Went on strike over the weekend over demands affecting salaries and health care premiums. The urging of federal authorities, they were told to get back to the negotiating table. It's NPR News.
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4: Live for KPBS in San Diego, I'm Deb Welsh. San Diegans will be able to have their say on Mayor Todd Gloria's revised fiscal year 2027 budget today. People will be able to weigh in at the San Diego City Council special session at 6 p.m. this evening. The revised proposed budget was released last week. The San Diego County Board of Supervisors is set to vote on proposed reforms to the county's charter Tuesday. KPBS reporter Alexander Wynn says the board will also hear proposed amendments to those reforms.
5: Supervisor Joel Anderson says the reforms set forth by Board Chair Tara Lawson-Reamer were rushed and riddled with errors. Anderson was one of two votes against the proposed reforms last month. This is the first time the county will be updating the charter in nearly 50 years. Among Anderson's amendments is to leave term limits as they are. Currently, supervisors are limited to 2 4-year terms. Lawson-Reamer's proposed reforms would extend that to 3 terms. Anderson says that's self-serving.
6: My proposal makes sure that the currently elected supervisors cannot extend their own term limits.
5: In a statement, Lawson-Reamer says these amendments would hollow out the reforms the county residents are asking for. The charter reforms are set to be discussed Tuesday. If passed, they'll head to a public vote in November. Alexander Nguyen, KPBS News.
4: The first in a 3-game series begins today when the Padres take on the Dodgers. First pitch from Petco Park, slated for 6:40 this evening. I'm Deb Welsh. This is KPBS News in San Diego.
7: Welcome in, San Diego. It's Jade Hindman on today's show. 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

0: The San Diego County Board of Supervisors is set to discuss proposed reforms to the county's charter tomorrow. Those changes could include adding longer term limits, an ethics commission, and much more. If passed, the charter rewrite would go to public vote in November, but there's still a lot of debate over what exactly those reforms should look like. Here with more is Lucas Robinson. He covers San Diego County government and politics for the San Diego Union Tribune. Lucas, welcome back.
1: Hi there. Thanks for having me back on.
0: Yeah, glad to have you here. Before we talk about the proposed changes, remind us how a county charter works and what it means for how San Diego is run.
1: Yeah. So it's really easy. Like, if you understand the concept of a constitution, it's more or less the same thing in the way the federal constitution outlines the powers of the president, Congress, Supreme Court. The county charter does the same thing. It outlines that there is a board of supervisors with five members, and they serve this many terms, and there's also other elected or other positions in county government, and they have these powers, and it delineates the

0: powers of the different people in county government. And like an amendment to change the U.S. Constitution, what the supervisors are trying to do is the same thing, to amend the county's charter through a ballot measure.
1: Interesting. So, I mean, it's been, what, 50 years since changes to the charter were last made. Why is there movement to rewrite the charter now?
0: Sure. So there's a few different ways to answer that. Some of the elements in this package are things different interest groups in county government, like labor unions or nonprofits, have wanted for quite some time. Those include confirmation hearings for expanded confirmation hearings for top county positions. Folks have felt that process, which is not up to the supervisors, has lacked transparency over the years. The package would also create an independent budget analysis who would have the ability to give the supervisors analysis and recommendations about the county's budget, kind of separate through the county's existing bureaucracy. So those things have been talked about for years now, but some of the new elements are these term limits for the supervisors, which would expand their term limits from 2 terms to 3 terms. And that is something that is a bit new that has come up from what Supervisor Tara Lawson-Raymer is proposing.
1: Well, I mean, that brings us to her plan. I mean, let's talk more about the term limits you mentioned there. What is she proposing?
0: Yeah, so the term limit part of it would allow, like I said, supervisors to now serve 3 4-year terms. They currently serve 2. Kind of the kicker is, though, that the sitting supervisors would be able to take advantage of these new terms. So it's opened up a lot of concerns about Lawson-Raymer and the other Democrats on the board who support this, essentially passing something that they would be able to benefit from politically.
1: And that also includes term limits for the sheriff and the district attorney, but that's not actually permitted under state law. Talk about the distinction there.
0: Yeah, so this is where some more, even more controversy comes from. Under state law, these positions like the DA and the sheriff, you can't impose term limits on them. They can serve as many terms as they want. And so in the ballot measure that Lawson-Raymer has proposed, it basically says, it asks voters to put term limits on those positions where allowed by law. And guess what? It's not allowed by law. So it's kind of a moot point, because if the voters pass it, nothing changes. And even if the voters didn't pass it and there was a change in state law, it wouldn't be up to the county or the electorate at all to decide this. And when I asked Lawson-Raymer, do you plan to lobby the state legislature to change this law? She told me no. So that kind of begs the question, why is this even in there? And to some of the critics of this, they're basically saying this is a sweetener for the package. So when the average person who maybe hasn't read my reporting or listened to your show goes in and they don't know what this is all about, because generally the public supports term limits. So they see this thing, it says, okay, term limits for the DA and sheriff, like that sounds good. And they just check it off. So they're basically saying this is a trick to get voters to support this.
1: Interesting. Well, does she know anybody that's lobbying for that?
0: At the state level?
1: Yeah.
0: Not that I'm aware. I mean, the county has lobbyists that it hires to go to Sacramento and push for the things that the county wants. But I don't see this being, I mean, she even told me this is not something that they're going to actually push for.
1: Hmm. All right. A nothing burger there. She's also looking to add an ethics commission and make changes to the budget process. What can you tell us about those and other reforms?
0: So that kind of follows the same point. When you go in and look at this ballot language, it says establish an independent ethics commission. Sounds pretty great. Something we would all want in local government. But when you look at the details of the proposal proper, this ethics commission they're proposing lacks a lot of the best practices that you would see in similar ethics commissions nationwide. And you can just compare it to the city of San Diego's ethics commission, where there's a ethics board, but they also have dedicated staff with an executive director and investigators. And these investigators have, their own budget and subpoena power to get documents and compel people to testify about alleged violations. And the city's ethics commission also has the ability to impose fines on people who have violated the ethics code. This county proposal contains almost none of that. There's no staff. There's no dedicated budget. They say they want to give it subpoena power, but there's nothing in the language actually authorizing that. So that, again, kind of raises some questions of when a voter goes in and looks at this, ethics commission sounds good, but the devil is in the details. And when you look at it, what they're proposing does lack a lot of the best practices that are seen elsewhere.
1: Do you know who advised them on these proposals?
0: I could answer that a few ways. There's a nonprofit think tank called the Center on Policy Initiatives, which has studied the county's budget for a long time, and they've been brought in to advise Lawson Raymer on the development of this. Another big advisor on it is Jack McGrory, who was the city manager of San Diego in the 90s. And so those two have been part of the brain trust that has been advising Lawson Raymer on how to propose this and how to draft the measure.
1: Okay. Well, Supervisor Joel Anderson has since presented a counterproposal to Lawson Raymer's plan. What does it all entail?
0: So Anderson's counterproposal takes out a lot of the provisions that would give supervisors more power. It eliminates the confirmation hearings for top county staff. It makes the independent budget analyst an elected position instead of one appointed by supervisors. His proposal also contains the term limit component, but it exempts sitting supervisors from taking advantage of it. So to hear Anderson tell it, he thinks he is supportive of a lot of the things in the package, but he wants it to, A, not benefit the sitting supervisors, and B, kind of take out this, what he would call, politicization of the county's civil service.
1: Hmm. What response have we seen to his counterproposal?
0: Well, Lawson Raymer has responded by saying, because Anderson has the support of the DA and the sheriff on this, and she has basically said that a group of, quote, powerful insiders, being the DA and sheriff, are trying to fight back these proposals, which do have a lot of support from different community groups and labor unions involved in county government. She also kind of says that, oh, they're just trying to fight the term limits that this package would impose on them, but we already know that this package doesn't accomplish that, and you would need state law to actually put term limits on these positions. So that has been the supervisor's response so far.
1: Well, overall, I mean, what could these plans and proposals mean for transparency in county government and bureaucracy?
0: Well, I think, you know, look, at the heart of this, what this package does is give more powers to the supervisors. And you can make an argument, and they do, that expanded confirmation hearings bring out into the open this process of how these really important jobs in the county's bureaucracy get picked. And not only that, it also, you know, gives the power to confirm them with actual elected officials who voters choose. I think this would tell us a lot more about the county's budget if there is an independent analyst kind of giving reports and recommendations on the county's budget. The city has that, and it's definitely a helpful resource for the public to kind of understand more about what's going on in the county's budget. So there are those components, but it definitely, the story here is getting clouded by some of these more politicized parts. That's really where the controversy is lying.
1: Mm-hmm. So people really have to sort of sift through all of this to get a clear picture of what decisions are being made here. You know, as this debate continues, I imagine it'll be a major point of discussion at tomorrow's vote. What else are you hearing about that?
0: The vote tomorrow?
1: Yes.
0: Well, it could be one of those meetings that goes into Wednesday. And I think hopefully there is more of a discussion between the supervisors about this term limit package, because really at this point I have not heard from Lawson Raymer, the other Democratic supervisors, a real full-throated defense of what they want to do with these term limits. They sort of say, well, state legislature has three terms, and that's what we're doing. Or they say, well, it's technically up to the voters, even though we are voting to, like, ask it of them. So I personally would like to hear more from them about why they do think they should be able to take advantage of these new rules. Another thing that's been included in the new legislation from Lawson Raymer is it basically directs the county's top bureaucrat to create sort of educational materials for the public about the ballot measure. It throws out, you know, maybe organizing town halls or different information guides so people could actually understand kind of what you and I are talking about and what some of these different proposals do. So I expect that language in the package to come up tomorrow as well.
1: Hmm. What else are you following or reporting next?
0: Well, the county released its budget today.
1: Okay.
0: So I was looking at it this morning. I'm going to leave your studio here and go write that story now. I believe it kind of boosts spending up to about $9 billion, and there's some interesting kind of new mandates the county is having to pass, including the Prop 36, which involves the justice system. They have to appropriate new money to that. Also, federal budget cuts are kind of starting to impact social services like CalFresh, for example. So there's kind of new money they're having to put into the system to be able to, keep up those sort of social services for people.
1: Yeah. Does it look like they'll have it? They'll be able to meet that need.
0: Yeah, and what they've proposed so far, because, also the county has a sales tax ballot measure coming in the fall, potentially, and the thinking behind that is this new money in there would be able to fill some of the new unfunded mandates that the county will have to take care of with social services because of federal legislation.
1: All right, well, we'll be looking out for that story next. I've been speaking with Lucas Robinson, county government and politics reporter for the San Diego Union-Tribune. Lucas, thank you so much.
0: Yeah, likewise. Thank you.
1: Still to come, the impact kelp forests have on our climate. KPBS Midday Edition returns.

0: Live for KPBS in San Diego, I'm Deb Welsh. San Diego police are responding to reports of an active shooting incident at the Islamic Center in Claremont. At this point, little is known, but police are asking that the public stay clear of the area. President Donald Trump is expected to hold a meeting of his top national security advisors on Tuesday. According to an administration official, the purpose of the meeting is to discuss what's next for Iran. A Minnesota prosecutor announced charges today against an Immigration and Customs Enforcement officer in the non-fatal shooting of a Venezuelan man during the Trump administration's crackdown in Minnesota. The officer is charged with four counts of second-degree assault and one count of falsely reporting a crime. The Trump administration says it's creating a nearly $2 billion fund to compensate prosecuted allies of the president after he moved to drop his $10 billion lawsuit against the Internal Revenue Service. The anti-weaponization fund was announced by the Justice Department. 21-year-old Michaela Esposito will be the first woman to represent the United States in welding at the World Skills Competition in China. Esposito from Dexter, Michigan, earned the coveted spot by winning the USA Weld Trials in Huntsville, Alabama, earlier this year. Now, your updated forecast from the Weather Channel.
1: We deliver with wall-to-wall sunshine here this afternoon for much of Southern California, 73 at the coast. We'll be in the upper 80s in the desert this afternoon, a gentle refreshing ocean breeze out of the southwest at 5 to 10. While you run those midday errands or step out for lunch, it's going to be a gorgeous afternoon. Tonight, just a few passing clouds around, keeping the city mild down to 59. There will be a few mid and upper 50s in the inland valleys, mountains, and desert. Gorgeous, quiet weather pattern holds steady right on through tomorrow. Another round of sunshine, coastal highs in the mid-70s, closer to 90 as you make your way into the desert. And it looks like we are tracking a steady warming trend that'll stick around straight on through the middle part of the week, with temperatures above normal, plenty of dry times ahead across all of Southern California. Keep the sunglasses handy for a beautiful drive home tonight, and more spectacular weather on the way for tomorrow. Richard Wedding at the Weather Channel.
2: Good afternoon. Scott Bass with your surf report. Onshore breezes have strengthened. It's tattered on the ocean, the waves toppling over prematurely as this springtime low pressure continues to wreak havoc on the surfing conditions. The wave size, 3 to 5 feet. Let's call it stomach to shoulder high, punchy wind swell, and the tide was just high, 12.08 p.m. at 3.6. Not much movement in the tide, and the water estimated 63 to 65. For your evening session, the winds do attempt to lay down right at sunset. 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
10: Welcome back to KPBS Midday Edition. I'm your host, Jade Hindman. You know, this week is NPR Climate Solutions Week, and we feature stories about how communities are tackling the challenges of climate change during this time. And when we talk about our oceans specifically, we often hear about how climate change is harming ocean animals, depleting coral reefs, and rising seas. All are very real concerns. But less well-known, though, are the kelp forests that live in our seas across the globe, and they are seeing big impacts from climate change as well. Kelp forests have declined by as much as 60% in the past half century, and a new book is looking to call more attention to the plight of kelp and how it's changing our oceans. It's called Forest of the Sea, The Remarkable Life and Imperiled Future of Kelp. I'm joined now by the book's author and ocean advocate, David Halvarg. David, welcome to Midday Edition.
11: Jade, pleasure to be with you.
10: Glad to have you here. So you've written several books about the oceans and the need to preserve them. Why did you want to focus on kelp forest in this one?
11: Well, it's kind of what I call the blue beat, the idea that the only resource not fully exploited in the oceans, good investigative stories. And I realized that, so I wrote a book about the Coast Guard, the only armed service that's not really fully resourced or acknowledged. And I wrote one about the Golden Shore, California's love affair with the sea, because I see California as a model of you're trying to grow solutions faster than the problems. Well, we're the fourth largest economy. We have 40 million people almost. We do really well by our coast and ocean. But right when that book came out in 2013, California, the whole western coast of North America, was hit by what was called the blob, a marine heat wave that really damaged particularly California's kelp. And even a decade later, 95% of the bull kelp forests north of the Golden Gate are gone. Here we have the giant kelp south from Monterey, the central and southern part of the state. And they're recovering but damaged. And now we have another marine heat wave headed our way. This is NOAA reported last year that 2025 marked the hottest the ocean's ever been in recorded history, which goes back to the 1880s. Which makes sense because 90% of our greenhouse gas heat is absorbed by the ocean. And what that does to kelp, kelp's like our other global forest. It's this forgotten, literally larger space than the Amazon basin. And it's this cold water realm. It's this marine habitat that, like coral reefs, is incredibly abundant. It's got over 1,000 species it protects and including a lot of the wildlife that we consume, like salmon and cod and herring, require this incredible macroalgae.
10: It's a whole ecosystem in there.
11: Right, and we're looking at forests on land, and I've gone out with Cal Fire and covered the fires in California. But California has this other forest crisis, which few people understand, which is, kelp forests like cold water, and maybe that's why we know less about them. I mean, I love diving in coral reefs.
10: That water is chilly. But David, like for somebody who can't quite even imagine what a kelp forest is, can you describe it for our listeners, for anyone who might not know exactly what a kelp forest is?
11: Well, and you can go right here at Point Loma and see a kelp forest from the shore. I mean, the amazing thing, they're macroalgae. They're actually algae, but they look, it's called evolutionary convergence. They look like forest. I mean, they have holdfasts that look like roots, but they don't provide nutrients. They provide habitats. They're anchors. And then the stipes, they come together. It looks like the redwoods of the sea when you're in them. It's cold. It's hard to get in there. But when you're in there and a light filters down, it's cathedral light. And you see, three-dimensional life, the stipes and the blades, they have floats, and then the canopy on the surface sometimes is so thick that that seabirds will walk across it.
10: Oh, wow.
11: And it's very, people say, well, it's pretty, but I'm not a diver. I'm not going to put on the semi-dry suit and the hood and the booties and get in there.
10: Well, how tall does the kelp grow?
11: It can grow up to 150, 200 feet at the most, but like off San Diego, it's about 30 feet deep. Off the California coast, we have shallow coastal waters. And so 30, 60 feet and swaying. It's like you can't walk. It is just one of the most beautiful forests you've been in. But instead of birds, there are fish all around you. and eels on the bottom and bat rays and leopard sharks. Last time I was down here, my friend Charlie, who used to work at KFMB, we went out and we did some free diving.
10: Uh-huh.
11: He came up, he said, there was just a big 4-foot shark. It was gray on the top. And I figured it's not a leopard or, you know, some of the other sharks that are common there.
10: Yeah.
11: But it could be a 7-gill, it could be a baby white. It's always exciting to be there in the kelp.
10: Well, you touched on this. San Diego has been an important place for kelp. Can you tell us more about the famous Point Loma kelp forest and its history?
11: Well, it's, I mean, first it has an indigenous history. Humans actually settled the Americas coming down the kelp highway. The kelp provided coverage for, you know, for generations we thought it was the land bridge, but humans migrate along the kelp, and they were able to eat herring roe on kelp and the kelp itself. So it provided nutrients and food. People settled here, so for thousands of years, people were living well with the kelp in Point Loma. It was in World War I, it was used. It was a source for gunpowder, and so there was a huge factory complex. After the Second World War, alginate's uses expanded. And alginate, you know, the cells of the kelp are like 60% cellulite, like in a tree, cellulose, but the other 40% is called algin. And it turns out it's a great stabilizer and is now used in almost all processed food as well as most cosmetics, your lipstick, your toothpaste. It's used medicinally. So this is an essential element. And for generations, it was harvested. So Kelco was the big one. I moved here in the 1970s. There were these big barge-like ships with blades on the front, and they would cut the top 3 to 4 feet of the giant kelp here and process. I mean, each boat could collect 500 tons a day, and it was all processed for the algin. Today, 97% of that algin is farmed, mostly in China, Japan, the Koreas. And so the market, so Kelco's moved on to other products. They left San Diego in the 80s. But while they were there, they were also working with top scientists at Scripps Oceanographic. Mm-hmm. And starting with in World War II, when it was also being used for fireproofing and for explosives, Scripps became a center of experimentation. And one of the first divers there was C.K. Sheng, was a Chinese national.
10: Mm-hmm.
11: And he left Scripps and he went home after the war and became the father of Chinese aquaculture, which today produces half of the 40 million tons a year that's produced both for the algin, but also as a food crop. The UN thinks that we'll be eating seaweeds will be a bigger crop than potatoes by the end of the century.
10: Yeah. It's so fascinating. I mean, how large is the kelp forest in San Diego today?
11: Today, it's measured in hundreds of acres. When Kelco was operating, it was measured in thousands of acres. Coral and kelp, when I started working on full-time on ocean issues 20 years ago, it was still overfishing and pollution that were the main problems. Now that's being overwhelmed by these marine heat waves. It just makes it harder for the kelp to survive, and it takes out predators. What happened in Northern California, the only predator left was this giant, fast-moving sea star called the sunflower sea star. It was predating on these urchins, and when it died in the heat wave, then these urchins came out of their hidey holes. They reproduced 10,000%. And now we have these diverse kelp forests. You now have urchin barrens. And so people like me, recreational divers, out of work, commercial urchin divers, are trying to restore the kelp.
10: What happens if the kelp forest dies completely?
11: If it dies completely, the same thing that happens if all the forests burn. We lose valuable resources. It's been estimated to produce $500 billion of value for us, not only in terms of the stabilizers of algin and the food itself for food security, but also, like corals, it prevents extreme waves and storms from damaging. It's prevents erosion, protects the coastline. It generates oxygen. It's photosynthesizes. So kelp, along with seagrasses and mangroves, produce 20% of our oxygen. And when you go down to the microalgae, the plankton in the ocean produces another 30 to 50%. So people think of the environment, but they kind of stop thinking of it at the water's edge. Mm-hmm. You know, most of the oxygen generated on this planet is from the ocean, which is the source of life. And you know, the pleasures of – it's hard to love something that you don't understand. People sort of get – and that's why chapter two in my book is Otter Things, because people get charismatic, cute. I mean, 6 million years ago, two species evolved that have had huge impact on the kelp, the hominoids and the fish-eating otters. And one developed into a charismatic, intelligent, tool-using creature, and the other became us people. So the otters play a keystone role in the kelp.
10: Interesting.
11: They're the guys who eat all the herbivores, the urchins and the abalone.
10: Well, and you said you
11: keep
10: kind
11: it healthy
10: of,
11: and balanced.
10: Well, you participate in efforts to maintain kelp forests. Talk a bit more about some of the efforts that are going on, because some of those efforts are happening in Los Angeles. I mean, tell me a bit more.
11: Well, I've basically been reporting on those efforts. In places like, the three things that people are doing, they're doing the research, which I'll be speaking at Scripps about with a lot of the leading researchers. They're doing establishing marine parks where there's healthy kelp in like Latin America and around Argentina and the Falklands. They're creating big marine protected areas to keep healthy kelp healthy that's still operative. And where it's been depleted, like off our coast, many volunteer groups like the Bay Foundation, and I went diving with the Bay Foundation off Palos Verdes, where over the last decade they've restored over 80 acres of wild kelp. And the great thing is, like, my friends who do coral restoration, they'll, like, take a fragment and cement it to a dead reef, and they get all excited if it's grown a foot in a year. But you get the conditions right for the kelp to come back. It's the bamboo of the sea. It'll grow 100 feet. One of the areas that the Bay Foundation's restored up in off L.A., it got hit by a mudslide, destroyed it. 2 years later, it was back. So it's scaling up. It's recognizing the value of it. The Korean Fishery Agency does that. They've restored 50,000 acres.
10: Amazing. Well, you know, in the last minute and a half we've got here, in a previous book of yours, 50 Ways to Save the Ocean, you give readers ideas for actions that they can take to help. So what can people do to help our oceans and the kelp that live within them?
11: Well, I mean, our choices, you know, people say, what can I do to save the kelp or deal with climate change? Everything we do every day impacts the oceans around us. I mean, our energy choices, because the scientist in Tasmania said we can restore the kelp, we can bring it back, it's expensive. But if we're not off fossil fuels by the end of the century, we're not going to have kelp forest or coral reefs. And then we'll find out how hard it is to live without our life support systems. You can vote the ocean. I mean, you know, there's a congressman from Northern California, Jared Huffman, who's introduced a Help the Kelp bill, $5 million a year for restoration and study. And this is essential. And because we got blindsided by this last heat wave, the ocean's changing so rapidly that getting involved as a citizen, if you're a diver, there are lots of volunteer opportunities to smash urchins and bring kelp back. But also just get educated, like, oh, I know, read a good book.
10: Mm-hmm.
11: Forest of the Sea is, I mean, I wrote it really because people don't make the connection between kelp, climate, and the future of the ocean. And we need all the living parts we can have. And if we can do that, I'm not pessimistic or optimistic. I believe in triage. We save what we can while we can. And what else is there to do? I mean, we don't know what the future brings. All we know is if we don't try, we lose. It's all too precious and sacred to lose.
10: Indeed. I've been speaking with David Helvarg. He is the author of the new book, Forest of the Sea, The Remarkable Life and Imperiled Future of Kelp. He'll be appearing at Scripps Institution of Oceanography this evening at 6 p.m. And we'll have a link to that on our website at kpbs.org. David, thank you so much.
11: Oh, thank you, Jade.
10: Up next, meet Joanne Fields, one of San Diego's trailblazers. KPBS Midday Edition returns after the break.

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5: Welcome back to KPBS Midday Edition. I'm Jade Hindman. For much of her life, Joanne Fields has been a major advocate for Asian American, Native Hawaiian, and Pacific Islander communities. She's worked for every level of government and pushed for the recognition and representation of Filipino Americans in San Diego. Currently, she's the Government and Public Relations Director for the API Initiative. But as you might learn in a bit, she actually wears a lot of hats. Today, we're sitting down with Joanne as part of our AANHPI Heritage Month profile series. Joanne, welcome back to the show.
6: Thank you, Jade.
5: So let me ask you this. Earlier this year, you were recognized in Sacramento as District 80's Woman of the Year for your service. What does that recognition mean to you?
6: It was just an honor. Didn't know people are watching what I'm doing. I just do what I'm passionate about. And that's to preserve our culture and history. I am full Filipino, but my kids are African-American and Filipino. So I lean on the community to teach them their culture because I was born here. So I have to look for information. I have to look for resources when it comes to helping our community. And I say that because of my background in government. Our government is run different here in the United States versus back in the Philippines. So asking for help usually does not happen easily unless there's a comfort zone. Mm-hmm. But I learned in the African-American community. I learned in the Latino community. And it's like, you know, we're neighbors. We're community. We're taxpayers. We contribute. I like to see equal playing ground. And so that's why I advocate the way I do. And I guess David was watching, Assemblymember David Alvarez, and he gave me that honor and distinction for Woman of the Year.
5: Yeah. Well, congratulations on that. So much deserved.
6: Thank you.
5: Okay. So let's go back to the beginning. Where in San Diego did you grow up?
6: So primarily in the South Bay. My dad, I have the typical Filipino story. My mom, she came by herself, though. By way of nursing. She's a retired registered nurse for about 40 years. And my dad, Navy. And so we were in the South Bay. He had shipped to shore all in 16 years in San Diego. Mm-hmm. So I grew up, if we were going by San Diego districts in District 8. When I got married, we moved to District 4 in southeastern San Diego. And so south of the 8. And we shop in National City. We go to church in the South Bay. So I grew up South Bay, San Diego.
5: You see San Diego through and through. So you come from a long line of people who also, you know, they did civic engagement work. How did they prepare you and inspire you to commit yourself to a life of service?
6: Sure. I didn't know. I was in training pretty much when I was born because I was voluntold to go to association meetings. And there are many Filipino associations, and basically that's created here in the States to keep the community together. Both of my parents are from Asingan Pangasinan, which is in the Luzon, northern part of the Philippines. And so when they immigrated here to the States, they have associations to keep them together. And so I go to these meetings, and they would fundraise to, under my dad's leadership, they built a bus stop in their hometown with the Filipino Women's Club that my mom was a former president. They advocate for women experiencing domestic violence, but they were also the first Filipino organization established in San Diego. And it was a group of women, spouses of military, personnel. They were in the Navy, and they kept together and as a support system. And so my mom was a part of it. So I was exposed to all kinds of things. My grandma, she would leave and work the voting polls. And where are you going, Grandma? And, you know, she's like, I'm going to go work the polls. And she was the person that would certify the polls after, you know, the day of voting. And again, I was exposed, but not knowing that that would lead me to what I do today, mm-hmm. advocating for our community, encouraging people to go out and vote, because our voice is our vote. That's important. And we can make change, the change that we'd like to see in our community. And it's not just our community alone, but as San Diegans. I think everybody wants a safe community. Everyone wants to thrive. Everyone wants to go to a quality neighborhood school, not having to be bust out. That's what we want. So let's do that together. But if you don't know your neighbor, and there is a fear of who you are and what your motives are, then it makes it a challenge, but it doesn't have to be. So with this Filipino Friendship Festival that we have coming up July 18, that's one way of breaking down barriers and celebrating our history, not Filipino history, American history, because we were once a territory of the United States. But as adults, when are we going to learn that? Right. So we're going to learn that at the festival. They're not teaching it in schools, but we don't have to wait for policy change or curriculum to be creative, because we know it to be true.
7: I mean, you've done so much to bring more visibility to San Diego's Filipino community. Is there an accomplishment that you're most proud of?
6: It's really that we are now, I'm going to say trending, because it's not just the ube that's trending, or our foods, because that's what we're known for, but that we now have Mayor Todd Gloria, who's mestizo Filipino, elected into office. We had a COVID-19 task force where we worked alongside Nick Machon and Dr. Wooten during the COVID, pandemic. And whereas without the advocacy, we were invisible. And I feel like we have accomplished, because now they are recognizing the Filipino community, even though census numbers will show, according to the decennial census, we are the second largest ethnic group after Latinos, even though we are thousands of miles away, oceans away. So raising that visibility amongst Asian Pacific Islanders. Oh, you're Filipino in California? Are you from the Bay or LA? No, further south. We're in San Diego. So there's so many different fronts, but I feel like we are starting to get that recognition slowly but surely in San Diego.
7: And so in trying to raise visibility, I mean, are there any specific issues to the Filipino American community that you think continue to fly under the radar?
6: Well, people don't think we have a domestic violence issue. I say that now. It's timely. Finally, after 5 years, Maya Millet's case mm-hmm. is coming forward. But having worked with different media outlets, specifically the Filipino channel, Steve Angeles, he's like, you know, Joanne, now that I'm here at this presser for Maya, his first story in San Diego was on domestic violence. That same week that Larry Mallette was arrested for suspicion of murder of Maya, there was another story in downtown where the estranged husband killed his wife, and she was Filipina. But no one talks about that. But now that visibility is raised up, now we are working closely with the district attorney to show where are the resources, where do you report alongside law enforcement, which typically we don't have that type of relationship. But we do have a great relationship now through the Filipino American Law Enforcement Organization and the community relations officers in Chula Vista, in National City, in San Diego, Oceanside, and it's spreading. But because our visibility is being raised, now we can address DV, domestic violence, whereas 10 years ago, it wasn't happening.
7: Yeah. Why do you think domestic violence is an issue in the community?
6: I think there's a pressure because, one, they don't recognize divorce in the Philippines. You're Catholic, uh-huh. and so you stay together. That's one. But also that there are so many pressures because of economy, because of religion, because of you just deal, you know, basically the cards that you're dealt with, and you don't seek out help. Where do you get help if you're trying to seek that? So that is something that prompted an initiative for the Filipino Resource Center. So we have a go-to place to ask for resources. It's pretty virtual. It's pretty much just calling and calling a network. Hey, where can we get someone for translation? Where can we make this report for a temporary restraining order? But we need a place. And so that's where the advocacy comes on again. So working with our county officials in all levels of government, we're starting that initiative and conversation. But we should have already had that, having been here for so many decades.
7: Wow. You know, I'm listening to you talk, and I mean, you've called yourself a connector. What do you think is the key to connecting communities and building the bridges that you do?
6: It's all relationships, and it just so happened, you know. Oh, I remember meeting them when my mom and dad brought me to a meeting, and, oh, can you get me a meeting with so-and-so and so-and-so or the Nurses Association? And so I just started making connections. Just let me look if I have a phone number. And if it's not me, it might be my mom, Vicky. More people know my mom than me. And that's why I go by my married name, Fields, because if I use my maiden name, Lagula, there's no Joanne. They're, oh, you're Vicky's daughter. Oh, you're Frank's daughter. Like, yes. Yeah. I'm Joanne, you know. So, but it's really relationship-based. And, you know, a lot of people don't like to get involved in politics, but it's not just what you know, it's who you know. You're going to call somebody you feel comfortable talking to. And I think people do feel comfortable speaking with me, and if not me, someone close to me, to ask for a connection. And I want to give that because I don't think one person or one organization can address, you know, a huge network of issues. And it takes all of us. And you don't have to be Filipino to seek help, or you don't have to be Filipino to be connected to get resources when it comes to housing or for food or transportation. But it is that comfort zone when you have that connection. So.
7: And I know one of your goals is to set up a strong leadership pipeline, too.
6: Yes.
7: Talk about that.
6: So we have late bloomers, people that don't, you know, believe that they can lead, and maybe they're newly immigrated or didn't find their voice until they got older, but also developing leadership amongst our young people. We have a program called Rhodes Scholars, and with my friends that are teachers, Jackie Magat at Mira Mesa High School, and Anthony can't think his last name, I'm sorry, but he teaches at Mount Miguel. But years ago, we started this program taking kids on the road to learn about our history, contributions, meet elected officials like Attorney General Rob Bonta or Mayor Todd Gloria, or just meeting people like Cynthia Bonta that helped establish the Bohol Immigrant Park in the Bay Area, that or Larry Itliong, who started the Great Grape Strike in Delano, that we have these contributions. And again, we're not waiting for the curriculum to be written. We'll take you there. We'll take you on the road so you can meet the people that are creating this history. And now they're a part of history. And when they see themselves as in a leadership role, then we hope that it'll inspire them to become leaders. And we're seeing that happen.
7: Wow. Looking back, what's the biggest lesson you've learned in all your time of advocacy?
6: It's not always easy. People seem to think that, oh, you're always on the news. You're in front of the camera. You're on the podcast. I feel blessed that we are, but I feel like we have more voices that need to have that confidence and the connections to get in a podcast or on the news to show that we are part of this community. We want to work with all San Diegans that would like to work with us, and that we have a common goal, again, for a great quality of life. And it took a while to find that voice within myself, because I would always wait for somebody else will do it, or, you know, we have our elders that will do it, but it takes all of us. So my hope is that people will feel more confident to speak out and look for, a partner. It could be in the African-American community, Latino, Anglo, Caucasian community. You all work together. It's just being available. So lesson learned is to use your voice.
7: All right. It's been such a pleasure to talk to you, Joanne. I've been speaking with Joanne Fields. She's the Government and Public Relations Director for the API Initiative. Joanne, thanks so much, and thanks for all the work that you do.
6: Thank you for having me, Jade.
7: Thanks for joining us today. If you missed anything, you can download KPBS Midday Edition on all podcast apps. 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That number is 619-452-0228. Also, a little breaking news. Currently, the San Diego Police Department is responding to reports of an active shooter at the San Diego Islamic Center in Claremont. People in the area have been asked to stay inside. KPBS is continuing to cover this situation, so stay tuned for more information. I'm Jade Hindman. We'll chat again tomorrow. Until then, we'll see you. Have a great day.

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5: A SIG alert in the Claremont area due to a major issue at the Islamic Center on Balboa Avenue. Balboa Avenue is closed in both directions approaching that center due to an active shooter situation, as now the SDPD is saying this is contained. Stay away from the area, please. North and South 805 are jamming up, approaching Balboa. 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
6: Welcome to NewsHour from the BBC World Service. I'm Samantha Simmons. Officials in the Democratic Republic of Congo say an American doctor is among the latest confirmed cases of Ebola. We speak to a doctor who treated patients, contracted it, and survived.
7: Every day from 7 a.m. until late in the evening, inside personal protective equipment, in the middle of the heat, sweating profusely, whatever we could do to make people more comfortable and have a better chance at survival.
6: A California jury has tossed out Elon Musk's high-profile lawsuit against OpenAI and its boss, Sam Altman. And are we desensitized to bombs?
8: It was absolutely like being in a graveyard. It was pitch black dark. We couldn't see anything.
6: That's all coming up on NewsHour. But first, here's the latest BBC News.
9: Live from NPR News, I'm Lakshmi Singh. President Trump says he will hold off on a planned military attack on Iran that he previously scheduled for tomorrow. He says leaders from Qatar, Saudi Arabia, and the UAE asked him to hold off because they believe a deal will be reached between the U.S. and Iran. Here's NPR's Deepa Shivaram.
10: Trump posted on social media Sunday a warning to Iran that the clock was ticking and they better move fast or, quote, there won't be anything left of them. Now, though, Trump says there won't be a scheduled attack on Iran tomorrow, but he has informed military leaders to prepare to move forward with an attack, in his words, on a moment's notice if a deal isn't reached. Trump continues to be emphatic that any deal reached will ensure Iran does not have a nuclear weapon. The war with Iran has lasted weeks longer than Trump had originally predicted, and it's damaging Trump's approval ratings, even in his own party. Deepa Shivaram, NPR News, The White House.
9: A person from the United States has tested positive for Ebola in connection with the latest outbreak in Central Africa, according to the Centers for Disease Control and Prevention. Dr. Kritika Kupali is an infectious disease physician with experience in Ebola outbreak response.
11: We know that the first cases reported at the end of last week, and as of today, there have been reports of over 300 suspected cases and 88 deaths in the Democratic Republic of Congo. And Uganda has also reported 2 confirmed cases and 1 death.
9: Kupali speaking with NPR's Here and Now. The Supreme Court has avoided taking up another major legal fight over the Federal Voting Rights Act. NPR's Hansi Lo Wang reports the move comes after the court's conservative supermajority weakened the law's protections against racial discrimination in redistricting.
12: For decades, what's known as the Voting Rights Act Section 2

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1: It's ruling that put new limits on Voting Rights Act protections against racial discrimination. Anzi Luong, NPR News.
2: A California advisory jury has unanimously voted to dismiss all of tech mogul Elon Musk's claims against the man he helped launch OpenAI. Musk had argued that Sam Altman and others violated their duty to the artificial intelligence company's nonprofit mission and unjustly enriched themselves by building a for-profit company on top of it. However, the jury found the statute of limitations for making such a claim of breach had expired. You're listening to NPR News.
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4: Live on KPBS, I'm Tepi Cruz. San Diego police are on scene of an earlier active shooter situation in the Claremont area. This is at the Islamic Center of San Diego on Ekstrom Avenue. Police may have the situation contained, but still not a lot of information. There's a big law enforcement presence, but at this time we don't have any confirmation on casualties or if one or two shooters were involved. We do have a KPBS crew headed to the scene, and we hopefully will be able to obtain some more details. Area schools are currently on lockdown, and people are advised to avoid the area. Mayor Todd Gloria posted on social media that he had been briefed about the situation at this religious center near the intersection of Balboa and Interstate 805. Again, we are trying to get the latest on the active shooter situation happening at the Islamic Center of San Diego on Ekstrom Avenue. The number of casualties has not been confirmed with authorities or what the situation with the shooter is. We, of course, are keeping a close eye on this. We now know that a reunification location has been established at 4125 Hathaway Street. This all unfolded this morning just about noon. Of course, the situation is still very, very active. And of course, as soon as we get more information from authorities, we will pass it along to you, our listeners. We do have a KPBS News team en route, and we will bring you updates as soon as they become available. This is KPBS, San Diego's NPR station.

0: Stock markets worldwide swung with uncertainty today over questions about the Iran war. President Trump announced today that he will hold off on a military attack planned for tomorrow. The S&P 500 swiveled between gains and losses throughout a shaky Monday. This is NPR News.
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2: On KPBS, I'm Debbie Cruz. We have breaking news at this hour. We are following an earlier shooting at the Islamic Center of San Diego. We go to KPBS's John Carroll. John, what can you tell us?
3: I'm in the Claremont neighborhood at the intersection of Armstrong and Batista. That is where San Diego police are holding some members of the media right now until they get the all clear to let us in closer. What we understand, though, is that at about 11:40 this morning, reports started coming in of shots fired at the Islamic Center of San Diego. That's at 7050 Extram Avenue, right next to the 805. It is the largest Islamic organization in San Diego with they list on their website about 5,000 members. We are hearing reports that there are fatalities, but we are working to confirm that with San Diego police. That is not confirmed yet. What we do know is that it has been a frightening morning and afternoon for children. There were children at the Islamic school there when this all unfolded. There were also children at a nearby other school, at least at another one or two schools. They were all put on lockdown. We have right now a massive police presence in this area. Multiple agencies responding. You can probably hear there's a helicopter circling above.
2: Thank you, John. Police have confirmed the two shooters involved are dead. We're on scene of an earlier shooting in Claremont at the Islamic Center. This is also being considered a hate crime until it is not. We will bring you updates as they become available.
4: This is The World. I'm Carolyn Beeler.
5: And I'm Marco Werman. Thank you for joining us today. The war in Iran is having, as you know from those crazy charges at the gas pump, a global impact on oil. It's a bad situation. The International Energy Agency has called the blowback from the closed Strait of Hormuz an unprecedented supply shock, as the oil market has lost up to a billion barrels of supply.
4: There is one country that stands to get a windfall from the higher oil and gas prices. They're looking to boost production, too. Earlier this month, the energy minister in Norway announced the country will reopen three offshore gas fields that were closed nearly 30 years ago. Bård Lahn is a Norwegian environmentalist and associate professor at University of Oslo. When we spoke today, he put the reopening of those offshore gas fields in context.
6: Immediate background is that new technologies for enhanced recovery of oil and gas makes fields that have previously been shut down possible to reopen to get more resources out of them. And then, of course, in the current situation, with prices being very high and with Europe looking for ways to replace gas that was previously imported from Russia, Norway is positioning itself to increase its exports.
4: Has there been a reaction to this announcement in Norway?
6: The reaction pretty much follows the pattern that we have seen in discussions about Norwegian oil and gas policy over the last 10 years, with the political majority applauding and supporting a continued expansion of oil and gas activities, whereas there have been these quite vocal but nevertheless minority position that criticizes expansion of oil and gas on the basis of climate change concerns and other environmental concerns, and urging Norwegian government to start transitioning away from oil and gas as the main source of income for Norwegian governments.
4: What is the trajectory of Norway's oil and gas industry?
6: Norwegian oil and gas production has grown steadily since the 1970s when production began, and it plateaued in the mid-2000s and was expected to start declining. But because of a very aggressive policy to expand production northwards and continue to explore for more resources, and also actually reopening old fields and developing technology to prolong the lifetime of older fields, the anticipated decline has yet to be realized. So for now, the decline is expected to start within the next 5 to 10 years. But of course, if we continue to expand production and aggressively explore for more, the decline might be

0: There are those who sing the praises of artificial intelligence, of all the incredible things it can or will be able to do. And then there are those who are anticipating all the harm it can do. There's the whole Mythos thing, the latest model from Anthropic, which the company very publicly has declined to release to the public because of worries it could be a super hacking tool in the wrong hands. But even before Mythos, AI was already helping bad guys automate bigger and faster and more sophisticated attacks. FBI data shows cybercrime losses in the United States were up more than 25% last year. Yes, AI is being used to defend cyber systems, but a lot of organizations have been chronically underinvested in security, and industry groups have long pointed to a shortage of people with the skills needed to defend against all that hacking. And to top it all off, as Marketplace's Megan McCarty-Carino reports, a lot of job seekers trying to break into that field are hitting a firewall.
1: Megan Osteen has wanted to work in tech pretty much forever.
2: My dad, he was a software engineer, and I just remember, like, a lot of my childhood, I would sit in his office with him, and he would explain to me what he was doing, like, how it worked.
1: Life sort of got in the way of her plans. She left college when she became a mom and grabbed the work she could, most recently as a behavioral therapist for kids with autism. When her dad died a few years ago, she decided it was time to make a career leap, and she kept hearing cybersecurity was the way to go.
2: Because of the projected job growth and the demand within the field, it seemed promising.
1: She took online courses and in February earned her first cybersecurity certification. She's been looking for jobs, but not finding many opportunities.
2: I'm trying to find ways to keep pushing forward and not get stuck in the mud, but it has been truly very difficult. I just feel like it was false advertisement.
1: Cybersecurity jobs have been the focus of a decades-long workforce development push. Learn to code, but with the urgency of a national security imperative. It spawned a cottage industry of federal and state programs, for-profit boot camps, certifications, and online career coaches like Evan Lutz.
3: The thing that initially gave me rise on social media is that I can speak very quickly with concise ideas.
1: He's not joking.
3: If you want to start your cybersecurity career in 90 days, making $90,000 a year, the first thing you're going to need are certifications. We're going to go with Network
1: Lutz. Plus quit his job teaching high school math in 2019 to get into cyber and now advises others on his roadmap for success.
3: I've never seen this fail in the U.S., and it works every time.
1: Which, at the time, was true. Through the early 2020s, Lutz says, demand seemed insatiable. Interest rates were near zero, tech was booming, and workers were in short supply coming out of the pandemic.
3: You could literally have a security plus IT certifications in a month or two and no experience and get a job making $60,000 a year.
1: But workers weren't the only ones who got the message, says Joseph Fuller at Harvard Business School.
4: If you are an innovative company, you're looking out there and saying, you know what's worth a lot of money? Tools that mean that companies don't have to hire so many cyber techs because they're hard to get and they're expensive.
1: AI is increasingly taking over the routine tasks that junior workers once handled, like monitoring systems for anomalies and deciding which ones to prioritize for response.
4: And you're going to see that again and again and again.
1: Anywhere, the labor market is signaling high demand. It makes it nearly impossible for workers to plan for a secure future, says Lisa Countryman-Kiros at JVS, a job training nonprofit in the San Francisco Bay Area.
5: There's almost a generation of people for whom the rug has been pulled out from under them.
1: When entry-level IT jobs started drying up, JVS pivoted to cybersecurity training last year. But Countryman Kuro says employers seem to be hiring for senior roles, people with the experience to be the boss of AI. The market is tough for people starting out, and she's not sure if they'll continue the program.
5: We are focused on moving people from poverty to the middle class. And, you know, there have been for decades really a declining number of opportunities that allow you to do that.
1: Job seeker Megan Osteen says she might have to go back to her old job in behavioral therapy while she plans for her next steps.
2: There's a lot of a weight on it, financial weight, especially because I am a single mom and I did, you know, pause my career, pause everything in order to pursue this. I want to, you know, prove that I can do it to like my dad, you know, and there's a lot of weight on it.
1: In the meantime, she's putting her skills to practical use. She used AI to build a system that flags job scam phishing messages, which she's been getting a lot of during her search. I'm Megan McCarty-Carino for Marketplace.

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1: Live on KPBS in San Diego, I'm Debbie Cruz. Five people are dead after this morning's shooting at the Islamic Center of San Diego in Claremont Mesa, including the two teenage suspects. According to San Diego police, three victims died outside the mosque, and the suspected shooters were found dead in a nearby vehicle of apparent self-inflicted gunshot wounds. A news conference will be taking place about 4 o'clock, and we will bring it to you live here on KPBS. Refugees from countries like Iraq and Afghanistan have for years settled in El Cajon. And since the turn of the century, the multi-generational community has become part of the city's fabric. In part two of a two-part series, KPBS East County reporter Elaine Alfaro shows how one organization has supported refugees.
2: The walls at License to Freedom are painted vivid colors: tangerine, lime green, and pomegranate. This is not by accident. It's so the offices of this organization serving El Cajon's refugee community feel like a home. Specifically, a home in Iraq, Syria, Afghanistan, or a number of other Middle Eastern and North African countries. Kamar Amwali is one of the therapists at License to Freedom.
3: You'll see the names of the rooms or the way they were designed, such as like the living room or the kitchen, to kind of mimic that feeling.
2: She says spaces like the kitchen set the table for the sometimes challenging conversations that she has with her clients about their homeland and their new life in a country thousands of miles away, which is why a safe space is needed.
3: We work with a lot of families and kids who come in into here, and also just like a lot of people whose homes maybe represent some of what it looks like here. So that's what we are trying to do, is replicate the feeling of just being at home and feeling comfortable.
2: El Cajon has one of the largest refugee communities in San Diego County. It began in the 1970s and 80s when Chaldeans, mainly Christians from Iraq, settled in the city. Over the decades and through several wars, it's become a hub for asylum seekers and immigrants from the Middle East and North Africa. Business signs in both English and Arabic line El Cajon's main street. Conversations in Arabic, Dari, and other languages and dialects drift in and out of shops and restaurants. All of this is a testament to the energy and resilience of the immigrant communities. But behind the vibrant streets and storefronts, there is the trauma, loss, and insecurity that comes with the refugee experience. The need to address these issues is why Dilkwaz Ahmed created License to Freedom in 2002.
4: And I just realized something gotta be done for my community. We need to create a space for them.
2: License to Freedom offers a range of support services, including housing navigation, therapy, case management, language classes, and more. There's an emphasis on supporting women who often bear family trauma. This draws from the experience Ahmed, the founder, had as a new refugee. She started with a simple goal: helping women learn to drive and get their driver's license, a big step toward independence.
4: When I came, there were zero services to meet the needs of refugee and immigrant communities, especially when it comes to issues of domestic violence. Zero.
2: On Monday mornings, a small group of around 10 women meet with case manager Nahid Sadiq and therapist Dr. Niyati Kadakia to talk about raising their children and adjusting to life in the U.S.
5: Yes, and how would that make you feel?
2: One morning, Kadakia led the women through a practice where they were encouraged to connect to their younger selves.
5: When you were thinking of you as this child, how was the feeling?
2: She also had them write love letters to themselves. Here's Kadakia.
6: So there is this beautiful, almost pull and push of navigating this new identity, this new feminine, strong identity, while also grappling with cultural definitions of what it means to be a good woman.
2: In addition to group meetings, Ahmed created a class to help women start their own businesses. Marwa Hassan took the class.
7: I just attend the classes and it was very helpful to me. Everyone was nice and they supported me a lot.
2: She's now a community specialist for License to Freedom and runs a small business from her home. She makes and sells personalized art pieces that connect to her culture.
7: Here, we missed many stuff that represent our culture.
2: Hassan found that running her business and engaging with her clients has helped her retain her cultural connections.
7: You feel that you have power and you can do more and more for your family first and for the community around you.
2: Ahmed says that mentality proves these folks are here to make El Cajon their home. Elaine Alfaro, KPBS News.
1: 9-10 morning, low clouds each day along the coast for the first half of the week and into the valleys for the second half. Now traffic.
8: Well, southbound 805 at Balboa Avenue, they've got the Balboa off-ramp completely closed. That's due to police activity, adding to the backup before Miramar Road. More slowing, almost Murray Ridge to the 15. South 5, the tougher speeds, Washington into National City, a full-span backup east side of the Coronado Bridge. East 8's getting a bit slow through Mission Valley, a little slow near the 67. North 5 getting heavy, Del Mar into Solana Beach. 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
0: This is All Things Considered from NPR News. I'm Juana Summers.
9: And I'm Scott Detrow. A hill of beans isn't such a trivial thing anymore. The tiny round legumes are having a moment as more Americans seek out cheap and healthy foods that are also delicious. For this installment of our series, What's Eating America?, where we look at issues of food and affordability, and NPR's Joe Hernandez takes a look at the growing popularity of beans.
10: Before Henry Thompson sits down to watch a Denver Broncos game, he grabs a bag of chips and a can of beans.
11: You take the can of beans, you put it in the blender, and then you just pour it out. And during a Broncos game, the whole thing's gone. It's like, how'd that happen?
10: Thompson is a professor at Colorado State University, where he studies the health effects of eating beans and other pulse plants. And he says those benefits are abundant, from keeping your blood sugar in check and keeping you regular to helping manage weight and reducing cancer risk. Yet beans haven't been a core part of the American diet in recent years.
11: We don't take advantage of it. It's clear that it has health benefits. Hey, America, wake up.
10: Interest in beans is surging for a few reasons. Beans are full of fiber, which more people are trying to get into their diets. One study found that just 7.4% of American adults were getting the recommended daily amount of dietary fiber. Also, rising food prices have Americans seeking out cheaper protein sources like beans.
12: There definitely is a renaissance.
10: Tim McGreevy is the CEO of USA Pulses, the trade group for the pulse crop industry, which includes dry beans, lentils, chickpeas, and dried peas.
12: Beans can help you feel good. That's their power.
10: Beans were critical to ancient agriculture dating back thousands of years and have been a culinary staple in cultures across the globe. But at some point in the last century, the advent of industrial meat production shoved them aside, says Yoel Brookhart, author of A History of the World in 12 Beans.
13: And then beans are like, I mean, that's what you eat when you can't get your hands on meat, when you can't afford meat.
10: McGreevy says sales of beans tend to spike during times of economic uncertainty, which is what happened during the COVID pandemic. Now, though, bean fandom is boiling over. Influencers are sharing inventive bean recipes on social media, and some bean fans are even meeting up in person to share their love of legumes.
14: You should eat beans because they're delicious, and you've taken them for granted.
10: Steve Sando owns and operates Rancho Gordo, a company based in Napa, California. The heirloom bean company has grown steadily since he founded it in 2001, and Rancho Gordo now sells about 2.5 million pounds of beans per year. Sando even started a subscription bean club as a play on all the wine clubs in the area, which has 30,000 active members and another 32,000 on the waiting list.
14: There's a victory in making a pot of beans. Like, you took this rock, you cooked it for 2 hours or so, and you turn it into something creamy and delicious.
10: USA Pulses announced last year that it's aiming to double both the American production and consumption of pulses by the year 2030. So how many beans should you eat? USA Pulses encourages people to eat half a cup of pulses per day. Thompson of Colorado State University says, why not make it 1.5 cups? And while you're at it, he says, make sure you're getting a variety.
11: You go to Qdoba and black beans or pinto. What do I always say?
10: Both. Joe Hernandez, NPR News.
0: The rapper Drake released 3 albums this past Friday.
15: What did I miss?
0: It's his first major solo project since his battle with rapper Kendrick Lamar in 2024 ended, and the devastating diss track Not Like Us raised questions about what Drake would do next. Here to talk more about the project is NPR's Rodney Carmichael. Hi there.
15: Hey, Juana. How you doing?
0: I am well. All right, so you've now had 3 days to take in these three albums. So my question is this. Has Drake done enough to call this a successful comeback?
15: Well, there's been a whole lot of Drake hate over the past 2 years, and you know, if you believe even half of what you've heard during the biggest rap battle in history, some of the hate might be justified. But I want to break the mold and start by showing Drake a little love. This man has done what it took George Lucas 6 years to do, what it took Francis Ford Coppola 18 years to do. He's given us an epic trilogy in one day. Now, does this trilogy stand up to Star Wars or The Godfather? Of course not. But these are some of the best and Drakiest Drake albums and songs Drake has draked in a long time.
0: I mean, in the wake of Not Like Us and Kendrick's performance at the Super Bowl, how is Drake addressing everything that's happened in the last 2 years?
15: Well, the first album, Iceman, is basically his album full of Canadian revenge served cold. The first song on the album, Make Them Cry, is Drake giving us his most vulnerable, mature, introspective version of himself that we've heard in probably a decade.

0: This is NPR News.
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4: The Balboa off-ramp north and 805 south all closed down for police activity. The south 805 really heavy, feeling that out of Sereno Valley, and more slowing Mission Valley to the 15. South 163 a little bit slower through Balboa Park. South 5 the tough stuff, Washington into National City, a full span backup east side of the Coronado Bridge. East 8 some slowing now through Mission Valley, and eastbound 78 very heavy through San Marcos. 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
7: Live from NPR News in Washington, I'm Libby Casey. Three men are dead after two shooters opened fire at a San Diego mosque today. The alleged shooters, aged 17 and 19, are also dead. They were found in a car with apparent self-inflicted gunshot wounds. Mark Bremley is special agent in charge of the FBI's San Diego field office.
8: The FBI is meticulously assessing the situation and is prepared to employ every resource we have to uncover the facts of this incident. No community should have to go through such a tragic incident, but we will work tirelessly until we learn the truth.
7: Law enforcement officials say one of the victims killed at the mosque was a security guard. President Trump has put his weight behind the challenger to incumbent Thomas Massie in Kentucky's 4th Congressional District. It's among the most expensive House primaries in U.S. history. Defense Secretary Pete Hegseth was already traveling to the state and made what he stressed was a personal visit today in a last-minute push for Ed Gallrein. Danny Villarreal Martinez of member station WVXU reports.
9: Hegseth says President Trump requires a, quote, Congress full of warriors, and former U.S. Navy SEAL Ed Gallrein is the best person for the job. At a rally in Hebron, Hegseth called Thomas Massie an obstructionist.
10: President Trump does not need more people in Washington who are trying to make a point, especially from his own party. He needs people willing to help him win, to vote with him when it matters the most.
9: Massie has voted with the Republican Party on issues like voter registration and immigration enforcement, but has been outspoken against the war in Iran. He also continues to call for the release of the Epstein files. For NPR News, I'm Danny Villarreal Martinez.
7: President Trump is walking away from his lawsuit against the IRS over the leak of his tax returns years ago. The Justice Department says Trump is getting no direct financial payment to end the case. Instead, he plans to compensate other people who claim they're the victims of weaponization by the federal government. NPR's Kerry Johnson says ethics experts are calling the deal a way to reward Trump's allies with few guardrails.
0: The Justice Department says it's creating an anti-weaponization fund for $1.776 billion. That's 1776 after the country's founding. And that fund is going to consider claims from folks who say they suffered weaponization and lawfare. That could include people who attacked the U.S. Capitol on January 6, 2021, including defendants who beat up the police that day. This money is taxpayer money. It's not clear the identities of people who win money from this fund will ever be reported to the public.
7: NPR's Kerry Johnson. Before President Trump dropped his lawsuit, he and his Justice Department had faced a deadline this week to write briefings explaining whether the case had legal merit or was an attempt at self-dealing. This is NPR News in Washington.
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12: Live on KPBS, I'm Tepi Cruz. Five people are dead after a shooting today at the largest mosque in San Diego. San Diego police say the death toll includes the two shooters. The shooting happened just before noon at the Islamic Center of San Diego and Claremont.

0: at the Islamic Center of Santiago. That's according to a spokesperson for the San Diego Unified School District. Lockdowns at those schools now have been lifted. Governor Gavin Newsom says the budget proposal he released last week zeroes out California's deficit for the next 2 years. But experts at the nonpartisan Legislative Analyst Office warn the state still isn't prepared for the shortfalls likely in the years ahead. Cap Radio's Laura Fitzgerald.
1: Newsom said the state faced a $2.9 billion deficit back in January, but state revenues will be much higher than expected thanks to the booming stock market and a flourishing AI industry. With an additional $16.5 billion in revenue, the state won't face a shortfall for the next 2 years. Gabe Pettick with the LAO says Newsom's current budget proposal is balanced, but warns California is going to have a bigger budget problem in the years ahead if it doesn't save money now.
2: And so our tax revenues have been surging, and that's not a time when we should not be fully funding our deposits to the state rainy day fund, and certainly not using them. And that's what's happening right now. And so we think that points to an underlying structural problem.
1: The LAO recommends lawmakers adopt the proposed solutions in Newsom's May revise and deposit $20 billion into the state's rainy day fund. In Sacramento, I'm Laura Fitzgerald.
0: Night and morning low clouds and fog will be present each day along the coast for the first half of the week. 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
3: It's All Things Considered from NPR News. I'm Scott Detrow.
4: And I'm Juana Summers. On June 23rd, New York Democrats go to the polls. Voters in Manhattan's 12th congressional district, one of the richest in the country, will pick the candidate who will most likely succeed retiring 17-term Congressman Jerry Nadler. One of the men competing for this reliably Democratic seat is Jack Schlossberg. Schlossberg seems to be trying to follow the path his grandfather, John F. Kennedy, took when he was elected to Congress almost 8 decades ago. And his campaign has momentum, lots of attention, favorable press, and the endorsement of Speaker of the House Emeritus Nancy Pelosi. But Schlossberg's quest hit a bump last week when the New York Times published a story detailing missed meetings, erratic behavior, and high staff turnover. Jack Schlossberg joins me now. Welcome to All Things Considered.
5: Hey, how are you? Thanks so much for having me.
4: Thanks for being here. Okay, we'll get to the New York Times story, but for people outside of New York who know your family, they may not know you. Make the case. Why do you want to serve in Congress?
5: Well, our campaign slogan is Believe in Something Again. This is our country's 250th birthday as a nation, New York City, where the Bill of Rights was signed. And I think about a past where America became the greatest country on earth because people believe in government. And right now, it's really hard to believe anything that is coming out of our president's mouth, his cabinet officials' mouth. They lie to us, we know it, and it's easy to get disillusioned. But I'm running because I'll never stop believing in politics as a noble profession. And we've got a lot of work to do to make life better here in New York and around the country, because the Democratic Party is in trouble. We're on the ropes. We've got no power on a federal level, and we need to shake things up and do things differently because we're running out of time.
4: I want to push on this a bit if I can, as to why someone with the background that you have, a law degree, a business degree, social media savvy, why someone like that would want to go to Congress. I mean, Congress has a 10% approval rating right now. So why do you, or frankly, would anyone want to serve in a body that so many Americans just don't respect and that they don't feel like is working for them?
5: People ask me why I want to run for Congress, and I always laugh a little bit because I want to pass laws. That's why I want to go to Congress. As you said, I've got a law degree. I have worked in politics. I work at the State Department and on campaigns. And I think that I have a lot to contribute to our party and to advocate on behalf of New York 12, the place where I was born and raised. I want to make sure this district, which is like the center of the universe, you know, the whole world starts counting time every New Year's Eve from our district. I want to make sure that we are heard loud and clear in Washington. And politics in 2026 is different than it has been in the past. I know how government works, and I can read and understand legislation as well as anybody. That's not enough anymore. You've got to also run a mini production company to get your message out there and become more persuasive as a party.
4: I do have to ask, though. I mean, right now, momentum does seem to be trending towards Democrats, but anything is possible in politics. And the way that redistricting is playing out across this country means you could likely be headed into an often gridlocked body as a junior congressman in the minority party. So I do want to ask, do you think it's actually possible to implement a progressive agenda?
5: I absolutely do. Of course I do. First of all, you know, things are bad right now. I understand. This is a dark moment in political history, and it's easy to give up and be disillusioned. But things have always been very difficult in American politics. And some of the most important progressive pieces of legislation, the post-war Reconstruction Amendments, the New Deal, these came after moments of intense struggle.

0: And I think Amazing Grace is really one of the clearest examples of this song that means so many different things to so many people, gets passed around, doesn't stay property of anybody.
1: The way that this particular song is available to Americans is a tradition.
0: Yes.
1: I think there's something really meaningful about trying to find the kind of resonance with each person who's sitting across from you. And that does not mean agreement necessarily on anything, but there is value in trying to figure it out. Mm-hmm. And in order to do that, you actually have to leave open possibility.
0: Yes, always.
2: Laura Downs is a pianist collecting conversation across the country in America's 250th year.
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7: Police activity has the Balboa off-ramps closed from South 805 and northbound 805. And South 805 really feeling that out of Sereno Valley. And it's pretty solid to the 15. South 163 is getting a little bit heavier from the 805 into downtown. Heavy into downtown southbound 5. But once you get past the Coronado Bridge, it starts to ease up. Little backup on the east side of the bridge. And North 15 West Bernardo crash cleared to the shoulder. Little bit of a backup behind it. Traffic is supported by Unbound, helping children and families in need. More information at unbound.org. 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
8: Live from NPR News in Culver City, California, I'm Dwayne Brown. The latest Republican to lose his bid for re-election is Louisiana Senator Bill Cassidy, who voted to impeach President Trump after the January 6th attack on the Capitol. Cassidy was one of seven Republican senators who voted to convict Trump after the insurrection in 2021. That leaves few GOP critics to push back on Trump's actions, as we hear from NPR's Sam Greenglass.
9: Cassidy may look to fellow Senator Tom Tillis as an example here. The retiring North Carolina Republican has become one of the most vocal GOP critics of Trump in Congress. But next year, both Cassidy and Tillis will exit, leaving few senators willing to criticize Trump at a time when Congress has repeatedly relinquished authority to the president. After this year, at least five of the seven Republican senators who voted to convict Trump will be gone, and Cassidy's defeat may further discourage Republican senators from breaking with Trump.
8: NPR's Sam Greenglass, Trump's approval rating has fallen to the lowest level since taking office, now in the 30s. A jury here in California today ruled that Elon Musk waited too long to file claims against OpenAI and its CEO, Sam Altman. But as NPR's John Ruwitch tells us, Musk's legal team plans to appeal.
10: Musk accused Altman and others of breaching a charitable trust when they turned OpenAI into a for-profit entity that's now worth hundreds of billions of dollars. The artificial intelligence juggernaut was founded 11 years ago as a nonprofit to benefit humanity. Musk was there at the beginning but left after a disagreement. He argued that Altman and OpenAI president Greg Brockman jettisoned OpenAI's founding mission and profited from the creation of its for-profit arm. The jury of nine people took less than 2 hours to decide that the case, which was filed in 2024, was outside the three-year statute of limitations. The judge in the case agreed and dismissed the claims immediately.
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11: Live on KPBS in San Diego, I'm Debbie Cruz. Police confirm five people are dead in a shooting at a mosque in Claremont. KPBS reporter John Carroll says gunshots were first reported shortly before noon at the Islamic Center of San Diego.
12: It is the largest Islamic organization in San Diego with, they list on their website, about 5,000 members.
11: Police responded within 4 minutes. They say three adults were found dead at the mosque. The suspected shooters, a 17-year-old and a 19-year-old, were found dead in a vehicle at another location. The onslaught of political advertising is a hallmark of election season. For this week's edition of Why It Matters, Voice of San Diego Scott Lewis explains how traditional ad formats like mailers can be used in dubious ways.
13: Candidates, consultants, interest groups, and others do so much research and polling, and they concentrate everything they learn into the simplest, sometimes outrageous, messages and images. Sometimes they even try to mess with you. They may send a voter who they think hates guns a mailer touting a candidate's support for firearms. That's a way to send a negative mailer that actually looks like it's a positive one. We'll use this race in San Diego's District 2 to help you follow a little bit of what's going on. Candidate Josh Coyne says he's frustrated with the way the city implemented the new fee for trash service, but he hasn't said he's against it and does not explicitly support its repeal. But one of the many mailers sent to voters says he is unequivocally opposed to, quote, trash fees for San Diegans already facing hardships and concerns due to our city's rising cost of living, end quote. That was not his mailer, though. That's a mailer funded largely by the Laborers International Union.
11: We interrupt our regular programming to bring you now a live press conference on today's shooting at the Islamic Center of San Diego.
14: Here's going to be Special Agent in Charge Mark Remily. 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
14: 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He's with the FBI. And then San Diego Mayor Todd Gloria, T-O-D-D-G-L-O-R-I-A. And I see them coming, so any minute.